0: prepared, and then you realize, oh, I actually have more.
1: For
0: than
1: me,
0: I need.
1: it's when I'm traveling by car instead of on a
0: Yeah.
1: plane, and then it's just like, well, what can't I bring? Let's bring a tripod. Let's bring a mic
2: I
1: stand.
2: know.
1: Let's bring a boom arm. It's like, okay, you got a whole studio in there now, buddy. But I do
2: And then
1: it.
2: you're like, am I gonna use it? Maybe not. That's always my
1: Yeah.
2: problem, is that I'll pack it and then I won't use it.
3: Yeah, we
1: Yeah.
3: might see the and the limitation for me that what makes it trying to be super super clever is that like so the second leg of this trip is New York City, and for when the train gets in, I will have like 3 hours of walking around the city before
1: Oh,
3: like
1: so you don't want to be weighed
3: I get to
1: down.
3: my bed, and then like on the day that I leave, I'm gonna have again another 2.5 hours of walking around the city. So it really is like. This is when like I have no need for this microphone like after like this
2: Right.
3: afternoon. How much would it cost to just mail it home along with the light, along with the
2: I mean, obviously, like things have changed a little bit, but I have on more than one occasion, unfortunately, I've like Amazoned or Best Buy'd a microphone at like in a city because I got there and I realized I didn't have something or whatever.
3: Oh
2: I was
3: yeah.
2: like, well, you know what? This is just easier and I'm just gonna go spend $100 and that's fine.
3: Isn't it always fun to go through that page when like the shipping page and see and I see like again my home and homes of like a couple of friends and relatives I sent and then like eight hotels and things
2: Yes.
3: that I've stayed at like over the past 15 years like yeah that was the time I didn't have a lightning charge cable oh that's the time where I didn't know that we'd be recording video I'm like okay and that's the time when I basically left. Basically, like the bag that has all my socks and underwear in it is still on my bed, 800 miles away, and I'm going to need to going to need some of this. It's like a it's a history of shame and forgetfulness. Right.
0: And Leo has arrived.
4: Hello. Sorry to keep you waiting.
3: No worries.
4: Apologies. I had to make my coffee. I can't do a show without coffee. All
0: Oh,
4: right.
0: shoot. Why did I do that?
4: All right.
0: All right. Got that. Getting your screen all loaded up, and I have two ads ready to go for today.
4: Yes.
0: Horizon 3, new advertiser, and Cirrusync. Good there. There.
4: All right, let's get going here.
0: Oh, one second, sorry.
4: Everything okay? Have you
0: No.
4: started the thingamajig?
0: Everything's been started. I'm just double checking things
4: Double
0: real
4: check. I
0: quick.
4: do have some ads that I have to read. Two ads for Twist and one ad for hands-on Windows.
0: We can
4: So I
0: try to
4: will.
0: get them done after the show today if we have the
4: Yeah,
0: time.
4: I will. MBW
0: Oh, and
4: one.
0: also your lights behind you need a
4: Oh, I
0: restart.
4: haven't turned them on. That's why.
0: Real quick. Thank you, Anthony, for the heads up. We'll get going.

0: Lights seem
1: Okay.
0: like lighting to me. The lights are
1: Whatever.
0: lighting.
1: DMX has a mind of its own. It's the worst. God. It's an analog system.
0: All right.
1: Real problem. Okay, I don't want to boost this stupid server. All right. Sorry to keep you waiting again. AI native proactive security platform. Well, hallelujah.

0: Okay. All right.
1: I made a momentous decision, Christina.
2: What was that?
1: Well, I finally kind of gave up on these frontier models. Anthropics really pissed me off with this watermark thing, just in
2: Oh, the
1: general.
2: watermark thing. I don't even want don't
1: They're just so I'm thinking I gotta go local. I'm sorry. So I pulled the trigger on a pair of sparks. It's a big trigger, rather
2: Yeah.
1: large, rather hefty trigger.
2: Isn't that like 10 grand for two of them? Yeah.
1: Well, that's not all. Because I also have this old PC, which is capable of hosting a 3090. So I thought, you know what I'm going to do here? I'm going to put a 3090 in the old PC. I'm going to have the dual sparks. I'll have the dual sparks run DeepSeek V4 Flash or something equivalent, because they can, at full FP8. Put when Qwen 3827 or 35 comes out, which should be any minute now. Put that on the 3090 for fast inference. And maybe I'll have something there. And maybe I won't need those sons of B cooks. I mean, I might still have to go there for coding, I guess. But everything else I should be able to do locally.
3: Real quick, Leo, your framing is off a little bit.
1: I will fix it.
3: Yeah, see the
1: Oh,
3: pole is
1: yes, you
3: off.
1: see a pole.
3: Yeah, it seems like the
1: It's funny,
3: shot's
1: those
3: less.
1: poles are perfectly situated.
3: Was that you, Christina, or
2: That
3: Randy?
2: was not me.
3: Okay, so.
4: Leo, he's
3: Okay.
4: knocking over his poles.
3: All the
1: No, I
3: poles.
1: knocked over Buddha. That's even worse.
4: Oh no.
1: It was the happy Buddha, not so happy anymore.
4: No.
5: That's a
1: Can
5: sign
1: you
5: that
1: put
5: this is
1: me
5: going to
1: on
5: be a
1: full
5: great
1: screen,
5: show.
1: please?
3: You are.
1: Oh, can I pin myself?
3: I'll pin for you
1: No,
3: right
1: no, no,
3: now.
1: no. I got it. Good. That looks good, except for those wires. But I can't do anything about those. I hate them. But I can't fix those. At least I'm in focus.
3: Looking good to me now.
1: Have new wires in my headphones. And all's right with the world. It's time for Mac Break Weekly, a show that covers the latest Apple news with Christina Warren from GitHub. Hello, Christina, where she's in developer relations
2: Hello, hello.
1: and a frontier AI pioneer, Ms. Copilot 2026.
4: Leo's coffee there. Leo's drinking his coffee. He's caffeinated. Watch out.
1: Also, that would be Jason
4: Hello.
1: Snell, who's narrating Golf Style.
4: Yeah, that's right. We're at the
1: There, he
4: 13th hole
1: picks up his
4: now.
1: coffee.
4: Leo's brought his coffee
1: He's now
4: up with him.
1: sipping his coffee.
4: Yes. Yes.
1: Hello, Jason
4: Hello.
1: Snell. Six Colors. You've been busy, a busy, busy guy. We'll
4: Busy
1: talk about
4: times. Lots of busy to busy summer,
1: all the
4: as it so
1: colors.
4: often is. It's true. It's true. I filed the
1: And
4: GitHub issue just moments ago. So, Christine, I'm flying the flag, the GitHub flag. I
1: love the
4: found a
1: GitHub.
2: Nice.
4: bug. I had to file an issue. It happens.
1: Love the Git.
2: Amazing.
1: I want to tell you, my agents are always saying, "Hey, you want to file a bug report?" And I always say, "No, no, no, no." They probably know. Also here, there's something about you, Andrew, that is odd, and I'm trying to figure it out. Andrew Notko, he's never looked so good.
5: I did change to a different brand of body wash. It used to be Herbal Organics. Now it's sort of like a cherry wood and like fresh sea
1: I can
5: breeze.
1: smell it over here. Where are you, Mr. Inaka? Where are you?
5: I am just not. Is it a vacation when you just decide I'm going to take a week and just like visit friends in various places?
1: No.
5: So
1: Yes.
5: I am in Maryland, not far away from a government science facility.
1: Okay. I'm not sure what I'm to take from that.
4: Where they keep the alien bodies.
5: I will say that I will say that it is lovely to be podcasting, to be broadcasting from a sofa for the first time
1: I
5: in
1: know you
5: quite
1: look
5: a long
1: comfortable.
5: time. It's like,
1: Have you, is there, there's something else that you shaved or something? Is this, did you have another style of facial hair at another point, some point?
5: not since
1: What is
5: 1992.
1: it?
4: I think it's the baseball
5: I did
1: cap.
5: okay. I did well. I did like just about before I left on this trip. I did get a haircut and I did like trim give myself the full trim.
1: They're not so bushy as they were. Maybe that's it.
5: Exactly. But once every few weeks, I try to get it from at the narrow end. There's John Lennon 1965. I want it to be fuller than that, without being as full as like the full Asimov. So perfect. Somewhere in the middle is the usual target.
1: And as usual, I'm exactly the same as I ever was. Let us talk about Same as it ever was. Let me start. Let's start with OpenAI, because this is going to be, I think, an ongoing scenario here. Apple has asked for an injunction, a court injunction, to prevent more harm. Last I checked, the judge hadn't ruled on that. I don't know if the judge is going to give Apple an injunction. I don't even know what the injunction would be. Like, knock it off, OpenAI. OpenAI also went to the judge and say, Your Honor, dismiss this lawsuit. It was filed without adequate investigation. In fact, I really enjoyed the little brief that OpenAI wrote, which depending on your point of view, this was whiny or it stuck it to the fruit company. Apple's getting this wrong. Apple, wrote OpenAI, is one of the greatest companies of all time and built a reputation for obsessing over the smallest details. This careless, aggressive, and oddly personal lawsuit sadly does not live up to that reputation. And they go over some of the points we've already gone over, like that Apple's outside attorneys emailed the wrong person after, quote, confusing two Asian last names, and only after we brought this to their attention. Apple claimed they had a discussion with our general counsel, which they now admit never happened. Is that true? Or is that, but this is the problem, is I don't know. You know, this is an adversarial.
4: I don't know. We talked about this a little last week, and it feels to me very much like somebody at OpenAI was really mad. And was like, we got to write a blog post. And I don't think it's a very good blog post, and I don't think it serves them very well. And the irony is that then they filed a legal filing from their law firm, Quinn Emanuel, that is much more forceful and detailed and shows that they actually do have deep disputes about some of what Apple did. But the blog post is like, I don't know. It's kind of like PR. It's kind of like just trying to cloud the waters and make people not just
1: know
4: that
1: it's not a legal filing, as you point out.
4: No.
1: It is more for us. It's for
4: It's I think The Verge called it, you know, the court of public opinion is what the blog post is for. I thought it was funny because the actual court filing is much better. it's much better, much clearer about where Apple. And again, I mean, the court filing also contains a lot of things that are like, that I could lift an eyebrow about, like the idea that the reason that they took the Apple offboarding document and used it with the people they were recruiting was just to remind them of what they should not, you know, should do and not do. It was just a helpful thing
1: to
4: help Apple.
1: That's a little far-fetched.
4: Really. And it's like all the questions about what I do with my stolen Apple documents are answered by the stolen Apple documents on my t-shirt kind of thing going on there. But it's a much stronger case that they make that essentially, if I am not a lawyer, okay, but I'll say it this way. I think that the legal case that they're making is very interesting because what they're basically saying is, what is a trade secret? I don't see any, which is funny because what I don't think it does is deny anything about that there may be a whole plan inside OpenAI to get people out of Apple with everything they know and with documents, which is the difference between, you know, like people taking documents out of their employer is not the same as people taking their knowledge out of their employer. And I'm a big fan of the idea that if you're a worker and you want to go somewhere else, you should be able to. But that's sort of what Apple is alleging, is it's more than that. It's actually this kind of conspiracy to get all sorts of documents, technical documents, outside. And what OpenAI's lawyer's response is, which I think is actually really smart, is show us the trade secret that was violated here. Show it to us, which is not saying that they didn't have this whole strategy. It's just saying, Where is the illegality here? And I don't think it's necessarily going to win a lot of hearts if they say, look, the stuff we stole, we were allowed to steal. But legally, if that's the case, there's no case here.
1: They also said we did it to help the Apple employees
4: we did.
1: Who contacted Tang Tan saying, hey, I need some stuff. Tang
4: some
1: Tan
4: advice.
1: Just happened to have access. Apple said, it is not an iCloud failing. Just, it's not.
4: Well, yeah, there is an also argument. It's not so much with Tang Tan. It's with that other guy who left.
1: Yeah.
4: But yeah, that one of the arguments is like, look, Apple's cloud document practices were bad. And like, I think we're all going to agree that that's true.
2: Yes.
4: But it is a weird argument. Again, a weird argument to make that might be successful. That is, look, they left that stuff out, and so we took it.
1: Yeah.
4: Finders keepers. And like, finders keepers may not be a legal argument.
1: Doesn't
4: you know?
1: Work that way. Sorry.
4: No, I don't know. I want to try, like, I see a lot of people are very polarized on this. Just like, oh, Apple's so right here, or OpenAI's so right. And I'm like, I don't know. I kind of feel like maybe where this is going is that Apple's got some real kind of like moral points here, but does it have legal points? And I think that was the big thing I got out of the filing from the legal filing was, again, I think it comes down to show us the trade secrets being violated here. And I think Apple's response will probably be, that's why we need discovery, because we've only seen the tip of the iceberg here. And what have you stolen from us underneath the surface? And that's what they're going to fight about.
1: Apple actually, the information says, and I don't know if this is confirmed, although the information's usually pretty good, that when employees join Apple, they do get their own, you know, company iCloud account, but they're encouraged to connect it to their personal account.
4: Right.
2: Yes.
1: And that when you leave the company, well, of course, your personal account continues, and there may in fact be, you know, confidential documents on the personal devices.
4: Yeah, if you there's like, it like mounts an extra folder in iCloud that is your Apple stuff, and if you copy stuff elsewhere, it doesn't disappear when your Apple stuff disappears. That seems to be the deal. Which is true, by the way, which is true of anything. If you copy something off of a cloud service to somewhere
1: you
4: not controlled by your employer, like,
1: right.
4: I mean, I've been gone a long time, but I'll just say that did all my email from IDG get deleted when I left IDG? It didn't. You know, because I copied it to another computer, and when I turned off my email accounts, those emails are still there, right? Like that kind of stuff happens all the time. It's just that Apple seems to have done this in a weird way.
2: Well, yeah, exactly. I was going to say that the problem is I think, and frankly, this doesn't mean that anybody should be allowed to take things they shouldn't take without permission or anything like that, but Apple's ID system and the fact that you know, you can only be except for very specific circumstances, logged into really one iCloud account at a time because of the primitive nature of how Apple accounts exist, because they're brittle, as all of us who've used them know, do that. The fact that you can't easily switch between accounts, I think that makes it more likely for people to have overlap than you might have at other institutions that had, you know, multiple accounts through Google, for instance, right? Microsoft accounts are also a little bit complicated, but they do make it easier, at least like default, not on a phone device, but on a, you know, computer, to be able to switch between the two universes relatively easily. And you see different drives appearing, you know, in your sidebar or whatever the case may be. You'll see one drive personal, one drive business. And with Google, you know, there are ways, obviously, you can copy things from one drive to another, or move things from one account to another, even from an internal Google employee drive. But it's not one of those things where they're telling you in onboarding, we need you to log in on your work devices with your personal accounts, because that's the only way you can access certain things. And this is going to now become a more difficult, you know, data residency practice, because if I accidentally saved it to the wrong thing or clicked the wrong link from the wrong place, stuff can get intermingled. I don't think that's a legal defense, to be honest with you, for at least in terms of OpenAI. I don't think the fact that it's a pain, you know, to be able to switch between things is a legal defense. But I do think that if it comes down to if the argument is, was this intentional or was this not, which it might come down to, I think that there will be at least something to be said for, okay, well, you've made it very difficult for me to keep my two worlds separate. And as part of your own official processes, you literally tell me to essentially link these two accounts together.
4: Yeah, what's weird about it is that, I mean, Apple's allegations are that there's a plan here, right? That it's not like, whoops, I ended up with documents. It's like telling people to copy documents. And like, to me, that's what it ends up coming down to. OpenAI's story here is basically like, no, we were just, we don't want it. We don't have a plan. Some stuff got commingled. It was never in any direction. In fact, we were passing information back to Apple, which is one of the stories that I think is really interesting, which is like people's manager left to go to OpenAI. And they're like, and we've all dealt with this, right? Where somebody leaves your company and you're like, oh, what is the answer to this question? And you try to contact the person who's left your company. And some of those people are like, I don't care. Goodbye. And other people are like, I will help you. And OpenAI is like, we did some of that. Like, they're helping out their friends back at Apple. It's not a big deal. And Apple's allegations are, no, you had a whole system to exfiltrate documents. And like, that's what it's going to come down to. It's a little bit silly to have it be like, oh, was there a secret Apple document that happened to be on that person's hard drive at home? It's like, well, if it happened to be there, it's, what are we even doing here? But if it was copied as a part of a plan, then it's different. But how do you prove that?
2: And I would just also ask that case, like, I understand directly suing the individuals that you think are involved in that, but I think it takes a much bigger leap to then say, oh, the company itself, OpenAI, was responsible for this. And obviously Apple's point is that's what we need the discovery for. But I also understand OpenAI pushing back and going, no. We're not going to let you have access to all of our files and everything else in a, you know, wild goose chase just because you have some evidence that some of our employees might have handled data in an unideal way. Yeah. Because to me, like, 1+1 does not necessarily equal 2 there. Like, you have to actually, to me, like, very much like prove like that there was a conspiracy and that this was a, you know, directed like OpenAI practice where employees are being told at an employee level, this is what you need to do so that we can gain access to these documents versus, you know, the way, because the text that they released could be read a number of ways. One, it could be people are sharing things they shouldn't be sharing, or it could be to your point, because I've certainly had this happen where I've created a document, I've left a company, somebody doesn't know where something is, or they say, hey, this was on your personal drive, can you share this with me because I need to use this? And I'm like, yes, of course. Right. Some people might say, no, I'm not going to do that. But in my mind, I'm like, no, if I had this on my personal drive, it in almost all cases wasn't because I was trying to hoard. From my personal case, it was never because I was trying to hoard anything that I didn't have access to. It was usually a permissions issue where I had to have it on my personal drive because that was the only way that I could present something. And so I'm like, yes, I will delegate and even change ownership to you directly. It's not clear to me what the circumstance is here, but it feels like it's a bit of a stretch to just immediately go to some documents existed and we have some text messages from employees that talk about these documents to there was a high level conspiracy in the company to direct people towards, you know, not only saving data when they left in a way that would not be, understood or infiltrated, but then to continue to pass information back and forth after they've left the company.
1: By the way, I apologize to everybody for relitigating this, if you will, but we're getting more information. Actually, John Gruber, while we were doing the show last week, kind of published some interesting stuff, which sounds like he has somebody inside Apple talking to him. For instance, he says that whole thing about emailing the wrong person. Gabriel Gross, the outside attorney, sent one email to the wrong address, quickly emailed an apology. And it was a short email. It wasn't the full, you know, cease and desist. That was sent to the appropriate person, OpenAI's general counsel, Che Chang, and Chang never did respond to Apple's lawyers. Now, this is Gruber talking. I don't know where he's getting this information from.
4: Somebody at Apple, probably.
1: Somebody at Apple. Yeah. He also says, it wasn't, and Apple kind of implies this, it wasn't iCloud drive, it was a third-party drive. He says it was Box.
4: Box. Apple does use Box. That is a standard.
1: I thought that was interesting. Yeah. It sounds like John has inside information, which he's not, of course, revealing. But there's a lot of information in this post John put up from last week. So I apologize for bringing it back up. But we're going to be talking about this for months,
4: and
1: years.
4: The story advanced because they did their legal filing, and that pushes this whole thing forward even further.
2: Yeah, the legal filing, I agree with Jason. I think it's much more interesting than the blog post, which I think is, you know, partially PR exercise. But honestly, that's what Apple did too, right? Yes. Like, I mean, I would argue that Apple's entire original legal filing was a PR move. And, yep. and then we'll go beyond that. I will say, and I'm not a lawyer and I don't know how to read this, I don't think it's really damning one way or another in terms of the emailing the wrong person. It certainly looks bad. But if I received incorrect communications as a lawyer and you had to address the wrong person and other things, and then I told you, I don't know what this is, and they said, oh, I'm sorry, I didn't mean that for you. I think that it's reasonable for someone to say, I'm not going to respond to any of your communications now. You need to actually resend me, you know, almost a new email and start over from scratch. Because I don't know, you know, at this point, I don't know whatever it was intended from the beginning. So I could see that in either direction. But I think that getting, you know, caught up on those details of, oh, the wrong person was emailed or we didn't respond to the email, I think kind of misses the point, because I can see both perspectives there.
5: Yeah, I mean, the entire blog post, like, it's hard to take it seriously because it was just so poorly thought out. As Jason said, it really does smack of somebody high up saying that we have to hit back, I wanted something on the blog quickly, and most of all, for all the details, quote unquote, they put into it, it was a lot like, you know, a friend takes your car and wrecks it, and then when you say, look, you wrecked my car, what are you going to do about it, and he says, I didn't wreck it, I was able to drive it from the scene of the crash, so it's not wrecked. Like, you are missing the point. You're arguing semantics. You're not arguing the actual point, the point of discussion here. So yeah, that's why the legal filings are really the meat of the issue. Apple's filings, however, were, in the past 5 years, I think all of us have gotten 5 or 10 years with all the meaningful lawsuits that have been slung back and forth between different companies. We've all gotten into the habit of reading, like the downloading and reading these PDFs. They are rarely as literary as what Apple filed about. Here is, let me set the scene of what actually they've been doing, and let me see, here's how they would prepare new interviewers for their meeting to bring hardware, bring this, bring that other. No legalese. They really are. It seemed as though this was a document that was meant to be read and then basically turned into news items about malfeasance, as opposed to we are seeking legal recourse to get a company to knock some stuff off. So they were playing the PR game from the very start. Not to say that they shouldn't have, but I'm saying that there is a lot of very, very careful usage of the media here.
1: And all of this over a donut-shaped smart speaker, because and I don't, you know, this is the rumor that this is what OpenAI's vision of the future, as Fast Company puts it, is. It's a leaked device, a piece of hardware. This is something very Johnny Ive. It has moving parts inside it to indicate its thinking, which is hysterical. It comes from the Love From studio. A smart speaker for $300 to $400. Yeah, I don't know. I don't know. Everything's going to cost more, of course, including all of Apple's stuff. But I think we've seen these smart speakers from Amazon and Apple at this size. I don't know. But it's connected to ChatGPT. Is that the selling point?
4: Yeah, anyway. It's using their live version, you know, future version of their live.
1: They actually have a very cool, and you can do it on your technology. iPhone now, streaming speech capability. Yeah. So yeah, it's conversation.
4: I hate it because it's trying too hard and it's inserting a lot of ums and uhs while I'm talking. And then every single time you say something to it, it does the filler sentence because it doesn't have an answer yet. And like, and I've heard people say, oh, well, you know, people do that. It's like, they don't do it every single time, which is what it does, but they'll make it better. They'll make it more natural. And that, yeah, that's their killer app, is that they think ChatGPT is so great and conversational that you will want a device that you can, you know, park or carry around your house that lets you interact with it. And, you know, is it a smart speaker? Is it just kind of like a, you know, an outgrowth of OpenAI into your house? I don't know. I think having ambient computing devices that you can talk to is not a bad idea. And if they were really smart, that would really help because the current ones are not that smart. So I don't know about the, like, it's your droid companion that makes little, that wiggles a little or whatever. We'll see. We'll see about yeah. that. But like,
1: you know, I'm going to buy one because I'm stupid, but I don't see it as a mass appeal. I mean, I'm wearing a shirt made out of corn. So, you know, I'm the target audience for this.
5: It could be interesting. Remember that like a year ago, we're wondering if there was going to be some kind of a wearable, even something
1: which
5: along the lines of a pen.
1: Let's be honest.
5: But the thing is, like, it's easy to underestimate a product like that if we're comparing them to the same sort of Google smart speakers they used to basically give away, like M&Ms. If we stop talking about a smart speaker and we start talking about an agentic speaker. Yeah. Meaning that, again, it's still just a speaker that has a reasonably good speaker in it and a good 360-degree microphone that can basically disappear in any decor, so it doesn't look like there's this big gadget there. But nonetheless, you can just basically, while you're tying your shoes, say, I want you to email everybody that I'm supposed to be meeting today. Make sure you collect the latest reports on this project and make sure everybody's up to date. And then create a new Google Doc in which they can basically assemble all theirs. Basically, if you give it the abilities of an actual human being to not just simply say, what is the weather, turn the thermostat up to 38 degrees. If it can actually be, no, it's actually doing things that and making decisions based on your instructions, that would be something that maybe someone would be spending $200 or $300 for. And if OpenAI does have an agentic approach that is that effective, then yeah, you could. It's one of those things where just like we sold, each one of us, I think, sold a lot of smart speakers to friends and family 10 years ago when, without even thinking about it, when we had a guest over, we just picked them up from the airport, got inside the house and say, like, hey Sammy, turn on the lights in the office and what's the weather tomorrow? And suddenly a voice gives these answers like, wait, what did you do that? Oh yeah, it's a smart speaker. It's this thing that Google now has or Amazon now has. So basically, agentic speakers could do the same thing.
1: I should give them a call.

0: Those are easy to do. And I think that honestly, kind of what Andy was talking about, the way that I would look at this, if this is in fact the direction they're going in, would be that it's much less about the hardware and the speaker itself, which to your point, Leo, and even what we've already seen is relatively rudimentary, right? It's a 360 microphone. It's a good sounding speaker. It's something that is, you know,
1: Yeah, it
0: low
1: was
0: power,
1: invented
0: that's always
1: 10
0: on.
1: years ago.
0: But if you power that with, now you have a cloud-based always on agent, right? Because your system, Leo, you have a local agent that lives
1: Right.
0: somewhere with you. And we have people who have like their own, you know, Hermes or OpenClaw setups and whatnot. I could envision a world where if OpenAI is saying, we are going to give you your own cloud version, maybe it doesn't have all the
1: Well, that's what they
0: capabilities
1: want.
0: of
1: That's what
0: OpenClaw.
1: they
0: Right.
1: want. They want you to
0: Exactly.
1: send all your data to them, and they want to
0: Absolutely.
1: store all your memories.
0: Well, yeah, but I'm going one step beyond that. Obviously, they want all that information, but I'm saying to Andy's point, if they can then do the powerful computing stuff, and I can then pick up and get that information from any number of devices, whether it's a web browser or, you know, an iPhone app or an iPad or something else, and I'm starting things off in my car by talking to it, or I'm in my living room and I'm talking to it, and then, you know, a few minutes later, I'm getting an alert someplace else that this has now been delivered to me in a way that I can interact with it. I think that's powerful. And so in that sense, I think that the speaker aspect itself is rudimentary. Who cares? It's more about if this is what they're actually doing, if this is going to be the way that they get kind of cloud-based agents, so to speak, in people's homes, where people are going to be willing, perhaps for a subscription fee, you know, I'm going to pay, you know, $20 or $30 a month on top of, you know, whatever my ChatGPT Plus subscription would be, to have the ability to do all this additional processing, where it's connected to my email, it's connected to my documents, it's connected to other things, and it's just going to kick off those tasks for me, and I don't have to worry about how to set up, you know, the hardware or anything on my end. It's just happening, and I can interact with it on a number of services, including voice.
1: Well, we'll find out. It's not even coming out this year. But
0: Yeah.
1: I the timing of this leak kind of tells me that either OpenAI wants you to think Apple was trying to block it, or Apple was trying to
2: Yeah.
1: block it.
2: Also, this is a Mark Gurman leak, and you know, I would say I think his track record suggests that there are a lot of hardware designers and designers in general at Apple who leaked to him, and some of them went to OpenAI, and they're now leaking to him there. Whether it and OpenAI may want it. Gurman has also picked up things that were that OpenAI gave to him as sort of like statements, but not officially. So, I mean, this is clearly meant to be the narrative. The other thing I would say is, you know, you said, Leo, you know, is this what Apple's trying to stop? I wonder if this is not. I wonder if what Apple's trying to stop is whatever comes next, because this strikes me as being a real low-hanging fruit kind of product. It is the easiest product for OpenAI to make as a first product, which is their take on the smart speaker, except backed entirely by ChatGPT and whatever powers that they can give to it. And I think that's a great first move for them. This is not the kind of product, it strikes me, that you steal trade secrets for, but I don't know. But I and we've heard that like they have a lot of other ambitions of things that are more phone-like or more wearable. This is not that. This is just a place to start. And I think to Christina's point, it points the way for what table stakes are going to be. And I You know, even putting this in an Apple perspective, I think that this is really interesting. A Apple is just getting on the board with Siri AI. It's good enough to be functional. Great start. But you look, when you describe something that's more agentic, and you start to think, how do you compete in that space? And the answer probably involves Apple, you know, especially since Apple can lean on the personal, and they're trying to do that with Siri AI, that it's on your devices. That means Apple is going to need to keep working on ways that your, whether it's your watch or your phone or your smart speaker, that it's able to talk to a device that has your personal information on it. And in terms of agentic actions, it probably means they need to keep pushing down the road that they've only barely started now, which is things like App Intents. It's the idea that in the end, they probably need to create the ability for developers to have their functionality be, you know, in the ecosystem, so that if I'm using my voice to talk to my Apple version of this, that it's able to go to my device with my personal information and run my apps that I paid for, and they have their knowledge bases, and that I can use that to do a personal version, a in my own home.

0: home version of what OpenAI might be doing in its cloud. And like, it does feel to me, as Christina was talking about it, like that feels plausible for what the table stakes in this are going to be in the next 3, 4 years. Is you're really, going to have to, Apple will have to compete in its own way with these more kind of like, how do you take things that are more agentic but also make them more friendly?
1: Well, again, there's a lot to play for amongst many, many players, chiefly because, as Christina said, that if you have an AI that is not connected to the super super this super super stylish phone or this super super stylish laptop, if people are just connecting it with this is the ghostly spirit that can live anywhere. Okay, it becomes irrelevant whether you have and you and this becomes one of your most important tools to get you throughout the day personally and professionally. It has the power to make the iPhone irrelevant as a specific brand choice.
2: Yeah, that's a
1: So
2: good reason to be scared, huh?
1: and so and so like this is the Coke or Pepsi moment. Like if you get people to be loyal to a certain product at this outset, where I use Gemini for nearly everything, not necessarily because I'm in the process every single month of doing a comparison between what's the latest model and how well does it all these things. After a year and a half, starting 2 years starting with Bard, for God's sake, I'm
2: Bard.
1: comfortable with it. I know
2: Oh,
1: exactly.
2: Bard, we
1: Bard,
2: forgot all
1: that's how.
2: about you.
1: I mean, the thing is, like, I know how it works. I'm
2: The
1: comfortable with it. I've had
2: predecessor
1: good
2: to
1: results with it.
2: Gemini, we should
1: So
2: mention.
1: basically, OpenAI is not likely to win me as a customer, chiefly because I would have to test out a new product. I'd have to get used to its own rhythms. I would have to train it on my own data so it knows when I'm talking about, hey, can I get my phone to do this? It knows that I'm referring to a Pixel 7 Pro running Android 17, all this other stuff. If Apple probably does not want to get itself into a situation where, as good as the iPhone is, it's just another device that runs Instagram or runs WhatsApp or runs whatever. And this use of agentic AI, once it arrives and people are able to do things like, hey, know that report I wrote yesterday? Check to see if I need to update it. And if nothing's changed, then send it to the usual group. And that it simply happens. That is something that it doesn't matter if it happens on an iPhone or not. So anything that I don't think that that's exactly why they're doing this against OpenAI, but they definitely have, like I said, everything to play for to make sure that people get the they want people to fall in love with Apple Intelligence, and they don't want them to form an emotional or professional commitment to any other AI at a point where everybody is still kind of shopping around and playing the game. It's the 1970s. Everybody's bed hopping. No one's ready to put a ring on it yet. But the 80s are coming, man.
2: Well,
1: And at some point, they're
2: yeah,
1: going to have to
2: don't
1: settle
2: forget what
1: down with
2: happened
1: somebody.
2: then, right? Okay. Let's take a break. There is other news, but I have a feeling we're going to have to create a theme song for the OpenAI versus Apple battle because this will return like a bad penny every single week. You're watching Mac Break Weekly. Christina Warren, Andy Inoko, and Jason Snell. Our show today brought to you by Horizon 3. Here's a name you need to know. The most dangerous threats are always the one you don't see coming. You know, the football that hits you in the back of the head. The feeling of uncertainty is one of the biggest challenges in cybersecurity. I know I've talked to many cybersecurity professionals last week. In fact, thanks to Micah for filling in for me last week. Last week, I was at Black Hat. And man, the palpable fear in the air. I mean, you can have the best people, the perfect stack, solid processes, but you never feel comfortable. There's always that, like, what am I missing? I know there's an opening here somewhere. That's where Horizon 3 comes in. Horizon 3 is an AI native, proactive security platform designed to show organizations exactly how an attacker could compromise their environment before that real threat gets the chance. It finds the gaps that you may probably don't even know about. Autonomous AI, that's great. Horizon 3's autonomous AI hacker, they call it Node Zero, is relentless, right? 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It means you can stop guessing. 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That's horizon, the number 3.ai, H-O-R-I-Z-O-N, the number 3.ai/MacBreak. 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Yeah, it was really interesting wandering around Black Hat. And, of course, the talk of Black Hat was that Hugging Face hack that OpenAI did. Mm-hmm. It's all anybody could talk about. And it really brought terror into the hearts of everybody at Black Hat. Of course, DEF CON followed immediately, which I didn't. I wish I'd been able to go to, but I can imagine the victory laps that some of those hackers were taking. I'll tell you who's not taking a victory lap right now. It's Pavel Durov, the creator and founder of Telegram, who is mighty peeved. It scared the hell out of me, I have to admit. This was last week also. Did you? I don't think you talked about it. It happened. Maybe you did. It happened later on Tuesday. If you talk about, see, I wasn't here last week, so I don't know exactly what was talked about. So I woke up on Tuesday in Las Vegas at Black Hat to the news that Telegram had been, actually it was the night before I left, that Telegram had been pulled from the App Store. Now, Telegram is important to me, not only because I love it as a messaging platform. I know, it's not secure. But I love it as a messaging platform. It's fun. It's cool. But most importantly, I use it to talk to my AI. It's how it communicates with me on the phone and on the road. And I thought, man, this is a single point of failure. It turned out, by the way, it came back within a few hours. Not before I had completely removed my agent's interactions from Telegram to a Matrix server I was running myself. But that's another story. It came back, and it turned out that, and this is Pavel Durov was pretty miffed. He posted on X saying it was an extortionist. A bad guy had posted CSAM to a Telegram group, and then contacted Apple and said, there's CSAM on here, to which Apple responded by immediately pulling Telegram down. Durov writes, the attacker was a takedown extortionist, someone who demands ransom from group owners in exchange for not targeting their communities. They use automated accounts to plant illegal content in public groups and then report it directly to Apple, attempting to trigger the removal of legitimate communities whose owners refuse to pay them. Now, everybody knows Telegram is a hive of scum and villainy, among other things. But what messaging system isn't? Maybe Apple Messages, but, you know. Apple at least, I mean, I'm sure Pavel has a phone number of somebody, and Apple at least put it back. But he's very concerned about this single point of failure. Others have raised the point that Telegram might not be getting fair treatment, considering that X never was taken off the App Store, despite for months hosting nudified content and other very questionable content. Your thoughts?
1: Well, but there's a big difference. CSAM is the nuclear bomb that you have to negate immediately, whereas as unpalatable as X is in general and nudify apps are, it's not quite the same thing. I believe that if Apple has so many responsibilities to make sure that they lock that crap down at the first twitch of a report that does absolutely start a four-arm fire immediately. It's not no debate, no discussion, no let's investigate this. It's like, no, we got to shut this stuff down.
2: But don't you think that empowers take down extortionists?
1: It certainly does. And it's part of what is on a lesser scale, lesser dramatic scale, it's what's empowering YouTube to become the problem that it is, where it's very, very easy to target a very, very popular channel and simply get it taken down with multiple spurious copyright notices.
3: Okay,
2: Andy, don't mention that.
3: but I think that's an interesting point, though, Andy, because obviously I agree with you, like CSAM is going to be a nuclear option, and if you get reports, you need to take action. I think what is an interesting thought experiment is if someone had reported that CSAM content existed on Twitter, on X, whatever, or on YouTube, if Apple would have made the same decision. And I'm going to be honest with you, I don't think they would have. Now, part of that, you could argue, is that at least in the case of Google, they have their own teams that scan things and are incredibly proactive to dealing with that type of content in a way that maybe you can't be on a messaging platform, especially if there's any sort of kind of, you know, encryption involved. But I do still think that it's worth noting because, I'm not going to say that Apple would not have removed X from the App Store, sure. But I don't know if it would have, at the very least. I mean, I think that in a circumstance like this, I think Pavel has a right to be frustrated, because if you're going to take an action like this, I think at the very least you should give, you know, the CEO of a company, which is a very popular and, a very used app in your App Store, a heads up, even if you're not going to change the decision, just at the very least, you know, reaching out and going, this is what's up. We can talk about it, you know, when you've dealt with things, but we have to act in this manner.
1: I wonder if it speaks to what kind of lines of communication Apple has with different companies. Like, for instance, there was problems like this and problems in terms of deepfakes and other content on X before, where, I mean, us and other people were clamoring, like, why are you allowing this to continue? This is they are in direct violation of App Store policies, and you have shut down other apps for doing the same
3: because
1: or less.
3: They have a different tier. There are different rules.
1: But in addition to that, it came out soon afterward that Apple was basically having deep threatening conversations with them, saying we need you to fix this and take this very, very seriously, because we are contemplating the nuclear option, but we do not want to do that right now. I'm just not even suggesting anything might or might not have been the case, but it does make me think about all the different times where a nuclear option was averted because, as it happens, these two very, very key people have had a really good professional reputation at their respective companies and even at different companies before they came to Apple and whatever. And so they were able to pick up the phone and say, Josh, what the hell is going on and what are you doing about it? So I wonder if there was just less communication between Telegram that might have affected things. But if nothing else, though, I mean, my first reaction to this is that it does show you how quickly Apple can move if it is properly motivated. That if we were ever wondering about, well, the thing is, there's so much bureaucracy and so many layers that they have to go through. It's like, no, under certain situations of high motivation, Apple can just grab for the wall switch and just yank that plug out immediately if they so desire to, which might provoke us to think back in the past 5 or 6 or 7 years about times when, again, it seems like they weren't doing anything very, very fast. That doesn't mean that they can't do something very, very quickly, but that this category of problem is not something that they devote those kind of resources to.
0: I also wanted to mention, this is somewhat tangential, but like, to be clear, so like there's a quote from the Telegram guy saying, if an app used by more than a billion people can be removed from the App Store without prior warning, any app can be. There's been a lot of like freakouts about this. And I just want to be clear. If you use Telegram, nothing happened. They removed it briefly.
2: Yeah, I could still use it, but it would
0: from the App Store for new users who had to download it from the App Store. That's it. This was, and to Andy's point, feels to me like this was somebody at Apple saying, why isn't Telegram talking to us? Well, we'll get their attention. this is serious enough that we're going to get their attention by doing something like this.
2: Oh, that's
0: but, well, I mean, if they had a line of communication, why would they do it this way? Unless Telegram was like, no, we're not going to do it, which I really doubt. But I just want to be clear here that, like, this is one of those areas where this stuff, like, there are lots of detailed issues about Apple's control and stewardship of the App Store and their choice to make it the only platform for iOS and iPadOS. Lots of issues there. But to see people cover this story like Telegram stopped working on people's iPhones, it's like it didn't happen. None of that happened. All it did was disappear if you went and tried to get it new in the App Store, which affected probably approximately nobody.
2: Okay. I understand your point, but I completely disagree with you. It's just, as far as I'm concerned, another nail in the coffin of Apple's complete control of this.
0: I don't dispute that at all.
2: It made me immediately say, all right, I need to own this channel. I need to put up Matrix, have my own server. And I am absolutely, every time this happens, it's a little nick in Apple's reputation. The minute there's something other than the iPhone that I can use, I will. And I think that that's really important. Apple, yeah, it's a nick. It's not a big chunk, but these add up. And it is problematic that they so control this device that I spent lots and lots of money on that they can take an app away. They didn't take it away from me. Right.
0: But they didn't take that. That's the difference.
2: But they could. They have that control, and it shows you it's a single point of failure. And that's a big problem. And maybe it's just me. Maybe nobody else got that message, but I got that message loud and clear, and it is a chink in their armor.
0: I think there are lots and lots of issues with Apple's choices here, and we've talked about it, and we'll continue to talk about it. But I think there is a conflation of two issues, and I think there is a tendency among some of the people who talk about this stuff to use what happened as a lever to make people scared about the bigger issue. Now, the bigger issue, look, it's true. If you want to have an iPhone, Apple determines what software you get to run on it.
2: And by the way, to a certain degree, so does Google.
0: To a certain degree, yeah. Right? They're different, but similar in some ways. And people should know about that. But in my opinion, it's irresponsible to say, and I saw headlines that said this, Apple pulls Telegram from iPhones.
2: And I understand that's not what happened. Yeah. And I still was using Telegram. I completely understand.
0: So why does the CEO of Telegram then say, oh, this is outrageous? It's because the CEO of Telegram feels like you feel, which is this individual item is not outrageous. But isn't it a reminder of the power Apple wields over its platform? Yes, it is.
2: And wields over his business because...
0: Yes.
2: If Apple were to pull at some point, and by the way, let's face it, Telegram is under a lot of assault, quite rightly, by Ukrainians saying Russians use it to plan their warfare, by Russians who say Ukrainians use it to plan their warfare, to American governments who say terrorists use it, and CSAM is on it. All of that is all true, I should point out, at least as far as I can tell.
0: Right.
2: There's a lot of junk on there. And I think Durov is quite rightly concerned that at some point Apple may say, yeah, you know, Elon has an in the White House, but you, my friend, do not. In fact, he's under indictment in Moscow. He can't go back to Russia because he'll be thrown into jail. I understand his concern. That's his business right there. Yeah, he'd still have Android.
1: Yeah. I mean, I do understand. Jason, I do understand your point. That oftentimes these get
2: it was overstated for link bait. I completely agree.
1: Yeah, and also for what might even be as bad a problem, which is someone being lazy and not understanding someone who's in the job and career of communicating news and communicating information, not understanding that words matter and the sequence in which you put the words into a sentence also really really matters. I do, however, think that this is yet another really, really important opportunity to talk about the problem of the choke point for every single phone now being if you can strong arm Apple into pulling an app, and if you can strong arm Google into pulling an app, you can censor an entire channel of communication worldwide. And how much do we trust Apple or Google to say, if they said, by the way, our country of 1.8 billion people, we've decided that we don't want any kind of security of any kind, or we decide this platform is becoming too popular for people that we don't like, or here is an art platform that is allowing types of art that we think communicate bad ideas. We decide that we can, rather than pass a law to censor that our people will be very, very unhappy with, we've decided to simply basically strong arm you into pulling it with just two of those choke points. That's a big, big problem. And Android, which used to be like a good case study of saying, look, if you don't want if what it's your phone, you're free to do whatever you want with it. If you want to sideload an app with all the risks that that entails, by the way, here's fine. Here's an APK file. Go ahead and sideload it. Now Google has gone back on that with essentially making sure that every app at least has to be signed by by an understood, known, identified developer. Now we're just basically down to AOSP, the Android Open Source Project version of Android. And that comes with so many downsides that even a big, big nerd like myself, who loves the cachet of saying, "Oh no, I run pure open source on my phone, and I've de-Google-fied everything." Like, yeah, but now you can't get any of the cool apps or services that you actually rely on. You can't call an Uber on this phone. Like, yeah, maybe I don't mind some control and surveillance. That is it's just a big, big problem that can't be shoveled under the rug.
2: Well, I also think that this, and this goes back to the previous conversation, there is a threat to Apple that, right now, I don't have a whole lot of choice, as you point out. I can run an AOSP phone. I mean, I have phones that are like this e-ink phone that runs, I don't know, some sort of very stripped down AOSP version of
1: And I
2: Android.
1: noticed that you use it so much that you've got a dead battery indicator on the screen.
2: It's got a long battery life because it's e-ink, but yeah, I haven't used it. In fact, it's really useless. But we're going to see, I think, in the next few years, AI-based devices that don't have apps, that don't have app stores, that are capable. And I think that all
0: Yeah,
2: you're
0: but
2: doing
0: most of them are
2: is
0: going to be run by giant companies that want to keep you
3: I
0: in
3: was
0: their
3: gonna say
0: ecosystem.
3: I was
2: I
3: gonna say
2: know.
3: I you're not wrong, Leo, that they are definitely facing competition, but there is zero reason to believe that whatever the next big operating system is, and I do believe that at least one of the AI companies is going to take a very big swing and potentially be very successful by doing like their own operating system. I have zero reason to believe that their policies will be demonstrably different from the policies that Google and
2: You
3: Apple
2: know,
3: have, honestly.
2: it's but it's true, but there are competitive pressures there. You know who might actually end up doing it, believe it or not? The last people you'd expect, Meta,
0: Oh
2: because they've
0: boy.
2: lost the AI race and
0: Yeah.
2: they spent so much money hiring Wang and building this ASI group that's nothing's happened. So a couple of things have happened for Meta in the last couple of weeks that make me think maybe they're saying, well, maybe there's other ways to make money than sucking people's data.
3: Oh, come
2: Meta,
3: on.
2: Meta,
3: The
2: Meta,
3: whole
2: prov wait a minute. Just let me just say, give the two data points, then you can rebut. Meta released an open source repo. It's on your platform, GitHub,
3: I know.
2: that lets you take these Meta glasses and point them at your agent, not Meta, even the cameras. And they've released Glimmer and are about to release, what is it, Muse, another model, an open weights model, the first in years. They released the first open weights model, Llama. And started a whole thing, by the way. Thank you, with Llama CPP. But they've been back to releasing, they're not the best, fairly capable models. Maybe they're seeing that maybe there's other ways to make money than pointing everything towards, Meta properties. And look who else is doing it. And we know they have ways to make money. NVIDIA, who are making very capable open weight models, knowing that, well, maybe we won't collect your data, but we'll get your money for the hardware. Anyway, those are my data points. What do you think?
3: Well, okay, so I think on the Meta end, it is interesting, and I do like that they have finally returned to doing open weight models again after, basically especially after the Llama 4 benchmark scandal and whatnot. And I'm glad to see that. But let's make no mistake, the whole enticing thing of that model, the whole thing that they are betting on is that if you are willing to let Meta train on your data, you get it insanely cheaply. Their normal pricing is fine, but you can do better from other models. So the whole reason that anybody would bother with it is that they are letting you train on their data. And I think that it's great that they can have, you know, an open source repo to let you use.
2: I can run Glimmer on my own server.
3: Yes, you can, but yeah. Most people are not going to, Leo. Yeah, that's the thing. Won't. And right. And the thing is that, yes, you can release these things open weight, but at a certain point, open weight becomes a little bit meaningless in the sense that, yes, it's open weight, but I need $2 million minimum to be able to, you know, get enough, you know, H100s to be able to run the model.
2: I can run Glimmer on a 64 gig sure. M4 many.
3: Yeah, but it's not going
2: it's
3: to
2: not,
3: be
2: not the best thing in the world.
3: But it's not going to be competitive. The models that people are right. actually excited about, you know, are the ones that are being run in data centers. Period. Mm-hmm. And so it's great that it can be open weight. It's great that we can.
2: That's
3: like,
2: today, though.
3: That well, yes, that's today. But given the hardware, you know, crunch and whatnot, I don't know when it will be, you know, actually feasible for us to, on a mainstream level, self-host these things. I'm all for it. As you know, I've been, you know, self-hosting models for years.
2: I would tell a 20-year-old who's thinking about what they want to do with their life that the best thing to do is to aim at that future day when there'll be hardware and software that people can run in their house that will give
3: well,
2: them privacy.
3: And I think that's a great ideal, but I also think that there are financial incentives from all the companies involved, including NVIDIA, which will make it difficult for people mm-hmm. to actually have access to those things. So I wonder at a certain point how much it just becomes almost marketing copy where you're saying, oh, well, it's open weight and anyone can do it, but it's not actually conceivable, right? It's
2: you're
3: like,
2: on the
3: oh,
2: front lines and I trust your opinion.
3: And, well,
2: and
3: well, but you might be right. And I hope that you are right. Like, right. Like I hope that that is where we can get to
2: I'm
3: and
2: a
3: the more people do that.
2: I
3: really hope we get to that place. But when I look at what Meta is doing right now, I'm going, okay, well, no one is taking you seriously. You've spent all this money. The right. only way that you can get anybody to pay any attention to you because the Chinese models have caught up so quickly is basically by all but giving it away in a hosted variant. And the way that you're doing that is by training on the data. I mean, Facebook's entire thing, Meta's entire company ethos has been the fact that it knows everything about you and that it tracks your data. Like even more than Google, that has been from the very beginning kind of their MO. So I would love to see them like turn another leaf, but I actually see this open weight strategy, this return to open weight in some ways as them trying to be like, okay, no one is using our stuff and we need a way to be able to get additional training information and something else. And if we make it cheap enough, that's great. And maybe in an ideal world, people will be able to fork that and use some of that information to you know, have models that you can host without having to give them any data, which would be wonderful. But it kind of becomes, to Andy's point, kind of like an AOSP sort of thing where, yeah, it's great that I can run Graphene OS and that I can do all these things with it, but I can't call an Uber and I can't, you know, use Google Wallet. And there are other things that are just not going to work. And for some people, for the idealists, the people who are going to be willing to jump through enough hoops, that will be fine. But I think more people will just kind of be like, I'm going to go with whatever is easier. And if it's training on my data, so be it.
0: Can I be utopian for a moment?
2: Please. I don't want to be the only one.
0: Well, boy, this is going to make some people angry, but there's a real good solution here, which is that a bunch of influential regions make it illegal for companies that make computing devices to prevent the sideloading of third-party software. Done. Solved. And honestly, it should be illegal.
3: Yeah, it should.
0: If I buy an iPhone mm-hmm. and I write a piece of software for it, and I want to just stick it on there. If I want to download a piece of software and just stick it on there, I should be allowed to. And it doesn't have to be for the general public. It wouldn't be for the general public necessarily, but it would allow a little latitude. And I wrote a piece about this like 5 years ago, but like the Mac does it. Apple's mm-hmm. got all sorts of security levels on the Mac. But in the end, if you say, yes, yes, yes, do this, you can get any arbitrary code to run on a Mac. And it's fine and good, and it provides a degree of latitude that allows things. In fact, I would say it allows things that Apple doesn't anticipate, like the flowering of AI yeah. models and agents on yeah. Apple's Mac platform to happen. It allows all that to happen without Apple needing to be involved at all, because Apple didn't have to be. It didn't have to approve anything or disapprove of anything. And like, and is it likely that the governments of the world are going to do some sort of digital freedom like that to allow our devices to have that level of freedom if we want them to? I don't know. Probably not. You know, that's the pessimistic part. But my optimism is there's a simple answer here, which is make it so that if you make a computing device, people can put software on it if they want, and that the idea of a monopoly control of the platform and all the software on it is just not allowed. That is basically what we have to do.
1: I would suggest something that's either more serious or simpler, and it actually mirrors something that iFixit wrote an editorial the other week, something that I've been basically hoping for a number of years. If all they did was simply say that if I were to be able to create the mass delusion in lawmakers to make this one kind of law happen, I would say, no, you know what, instead of making it illegal to have a device that can't sideload apps, I'm going to basically say that you must have an unlockable bootloader on every single device that you ship, so that, yes, you can still restrict your iPads, your iPhones, whatever, to your specific app store. But if, because someone likes your hardware but doesn't like that policy, or simply because, okay, you know, my 5-year-old iPad is still working great, but you're about to drop support for it and no more OS updates, with an unlockable bootloader, now suddenly if there is an open source project that says that wants to bring Linux to the iPad or Linux to the iPhone or something like that, they can actually do that not easily, but basically the thing that makes it impossible will have been done away with. On other devices, I've got Chromebooks because I've been such a fan of Chromebooks. The idea of, well, that they don't make it so easy that you would get yourself, anybody who doesn't understand the importance, the severity of what they're doing, would do it accidentally or just because they're bored. You literally have to take the case apart and physically like break a seal like on the motherboard, often case, to do that. But once you've made that choice to do that, essentially you can rewrite everything on it, which is why I've got a beautiful like 6 or 7 year old Chromebook Pixel that is now running a very, very good version of Arch Linux on it, because again, it can simply do with everything. I feel as though it breaks my heart a little bit that I still have like a early generation iPad mini that I love in no small part because I've got the most beautiful hard case for it that just makes into the most Ford Prefect Hitchhiker's Guide to the Galaxy looking and feeling device ever. If I could, and of course it's been obsoleted a long time ago, breaks my heart that it still works great, the battery still charges great. If I could install Linux on this, I would do that in a heartbeat, but it is now essentially e-waste. The idea of just being able to use the apps that are still installed on it that don't connect to a server and say, I refuse to run anymore because you're not running on an OS that I approve of, it breaks my heart. And like I said, if I spend that kind of money on a device, I should have the ability to influence the disposition of the device. I can understand how a company like Apple is fighting sideloading for a number of good reasons in addition to the majority of bad reasons why they're advocating against it, because it does make things a lot more difficult for them. It's something that they have to do. But if they just simply say, look, once you basically say, if you go to the About box and tap the About box 11 times to the tune of Yankee Doodle, okay, you will, when you get to Stuck a Feather in Its Cap, you'll get a dialogue saying, if you tap and call it macaroni, the bootloader will be unlocked, it will decertify iOS, it won't function as an iOS device anymore, but the bootloader, so think really carefully if you continue to tap and call it macaroni. But I assume that if you're going to tap it at this point, you know what you're doing. Do that, and then let the open source community figure out how to take advantage of it. And now it's no longer your problem, Apple.
2: Well, we are all now just proven dewy-eyed utopianists.
0: Yeah, we're saving the world here. We'll throw it. I love it. We'll do Andy's bootloader thing. Christina mentioned in our members Discord the idea of, like, at the very least, say that if you're going to end of life a product, that the bootloader needs to get unlocked. We'll put that in there along with my app thing. And then I think there's a lot of sort of right to repair Cory Doctorow-ish stuff that should go in this same reform package. This is your tractors that can't be serviced by third parties, or, you know, parts to repair a product that can't be blocked out if they're not from the approved vendors via some sort of serial check. Like, yeah. And look, I think what we're really saying here is at some point, companies realized that the real way to make money was to control all the horizontal and the vertical, right? And part of that, look, I'll admit, part of that is they decided that consumers wanted things to be cheaper. And so they're like, all right, okay, we'll make them a little cheaper, but we're gonna, you know, we're gonna sell you the printer real cheap, but we're gonna sell you the toner. And that blade, razor blade model has been applied to technology to the point where like every single freaking thing is a part of the gestalt of the company. And it's like a company like Apple, that's the size of Apple, can point at something like putting ads in maps. And it's like, it's a key part of their strategy to add a little bit of map ad revenue. And it's like, this is what gets us to this point, is we can't give up control of the App Store. Do you see how much money we make on it? We can't allow people to repurpose older devices because we need to sell them new devices. And, you know, the only way to stop that, this is even bigger picture, is, you know, the point is that capitalist profit-driven organizations want to make as much money as possible. And the only thing that prevents them from doing the worst things to their customers, other than the open market, but the open market is limited when there are fewer and fewer players, is regulation. And so this, my fellow Americans, that is today why I am introducing the Notco-Snell-Warren plan.
3: Yes.
2: We are now going over the top from utopianist to communist, and I want to stop nip it in the bud.
0: No, you know, sorry,
3: no, this is capitalism.
0: Who are you? This is capitalism. It's the classic
3: genuinely
0: regulated capitalism, because you can't unregulate capitalism.
2: No, even Adam
0: Smith,
2: the world, I think, said that while the hand of the market is great, you still need some
0: sort
2: of antitrust.
0: Rules. You still need rules, and saying that your computer should run whatever software you want is probably a good rule. That's all.
3: I would also argue that, frankly, the anti-capitalist argument is kind of where we are now, where you have an uneven playing field, where it is not a market. It's being controlled by monopolists. It's being controlled by major parties. And there's no way for you to even have an open market.
2: Right. One last bit before we take a break, which is thanks to the courts and Epic, Google has started hosting its first third-party store, including... well, there's only one so far, but in the App Store, you can get Aptoid, which is, it sounds like hemorrhoid, but it's not. It's a game-focused store that you could sideload it in the old days, but is now officially in the Google Play Store. This is part of what they agreed to in their settlement with Epic. So I'm not going to rush to get Aptoid after looking at it.
1: Yeah.
2: But nevertheless, this is a chink in the armor. I don't know if Apple's been fighting this. They're still going to the Supreme Court to try to stop this. But I think that is a step in the right direction. Not much of a step, but a little bit of a step.
3: I think this is a big step in the right direction, at least in the sense that you would have, you know, potentially other ways of getting things. Now, I don't know. I haven't looked into this enough. I think Andy would know if the new app stores can have different policies over what can and can't be installed that can override whatever the core, you know, Android policies are, if this is similar to the way the alternative app stores can work in the EU, where you can access things that you wouldn't otherwise be able to do. I doubt we will see anything like this happen to Apple, because even the judgment that they are fighting did not require this, right? Like they lost in a, or they won, I guess, to be more clear, in a way where Google lost in a much larger way. And so this is one of the concessions Google is having to make.
2: Ironic, because honestly, Apple's more of a monopolist than Google is.
3: Right. I mean, it was different courts, different judges, different lawyers, even though very similar, you know, facts and whatnot. And so, I don't know if this means that, okay, if I install the, God, the name is so terrible. Aptoid.
2: Aptoid.
3: It's awful. Awful. I don't know if, like, you would be able to install apps that otherwise would not get through Google App Review. That's what I'm not clear
2: that's
3: on.
2: That's the question.
3: But, you know, I think it's good that there are alternatives there, at the very least, for people not having to rely on, you know, Google's payment policies and that sort of thing. Now, will people actually use this? Almost certainly not, which is kind of the sad thing with this, which is like, you know, if you would allow these sorts of things to exist, I promise you 80-90% of the people are still going to use the default. As long as you make the default experience better, and as long as you can, you know, show, you know, the use cases for why it's better, people are going to do that, because they're going to look at the alternative stores and they're going to go, it's a lot of junk. It doesn't have the big players. Maybe I can do something weird with it, but like, it's kind of like the F Droid, store, which, to be clear, I'm a big fan of. I'm glad that that exists. But in most cases, the number of people who are going to be bothering installing F Droid versions of things on their phone is so small. It's not impacting Google Play. It really isn't.
2: Yeah, they might as well. Yeah, absolutely. And you said 80 or 90. I think it's 99.9. I mean,
3: Oh, absolutely. I was
2: everything
3: definitely
2: we've been talking about in terms of freedom is for the tiniest slice of people who have the technical expertise and the interest. And so Apple and Google don't have to fear for their profits. But I just think people ought to have the right to do what they want. You can't root an iPhone, can you? There's no way to do that.
3: Yeah, but it was interesting. One of the stories that was in the document was actually that there was a new jailbreak version that was released. The thing is that it has to be a certain version. You better not be updated
2: Right.
3: past anything
2: Yeah.
3: else. It's very limited in what you can do. Some of the older hardware is easier to get than others. But I mean, Apple is really good at even going way, way back and doing stuff. And then the hard thing with Apple devices is that they only sign the older versions of the operating systems for a certain period of time. I think it's 2 weeks. And so if you didn't have that exploitable version of the OS already running on your device, even if it is capable of running that version, good luck getting it because it's not signed, so it's not going to run.
2: And Apple has a strong case saying, well, that's a bad idea because, of course, that makes you highly insecure. This is the story, thanks to Andy. iOS 26 has a jailbreak, the dopamine. Folks have created dopamine 3.0, but you have to have very specific
3: very
2: A12
3: old
2: or
3: hardware,
2: A13,
3: old very
2: hardware,
3: old hardware,
2: which
3: and
2: is okay.
3: Which is okay, absolutely.
2: Yeah.
3: But again, to my point, the interesting thing here is that again, like you'd need to have a version that you were running iOS 26 or I guess like 26.01. If you were running, and what are we on right now? 26.6.1. Point one or something.
2: Yeah.
3: So we're many, many, many releases past that. So it'd be one of those things where if you happen to have hardware that could do it, and it is running that specific version, you're good. But where you would run into trouble is like, let's say I'm running iOS 18. If I want to update that, I can't just go into this version that's rootable or exploitable because at the only signed version that I can get is the latest version.
2: Right.
1: Yeah. And that illustrates another problem with the freedom that you should have on your phone. Like if you have like a 5 or 6 year old iPhone and it's not, let's say it's not been obsoleted yet. Okay. It looks like you're still going to get iOS 27. You're still going to get at least a year worth of updates, but you're aware that, man, I don't think this phone has been ever as fast as it was when it was run iOS 16. I would love to roll it back to iOS 16 just to get that performance back. But no, cause that OS is no longer signed for this device. That's another. See, again, it goes for. I just believe that unless you're giving them away for free or you're selling them at well under cost, if you really do have to. I do feel as though these companies should give you the ability to have control over the device, because you can't just treat people like children. That's one of the things that has made me so annoyed about Apple's control versus Google's control. Even though oftentimes Google and Apple have the same level of control, Apple's attitude has always been. The thing is, these people are idiots, okay? We are so much smarter than they
2: are. There is
1: are.
2: This kind of patronizing.
1: To put it in a more positive way, there's a line that I heard a Disney executive who worked with, actually was long with the organization long enough to have worked personally with Walt Disney. He told the story about the characterization of the Disney theme parks, which is that, like, Walt wanted to make sure that if you came to Disneyland, you would have a really, really good time. He felt so strongly about that he wanted to make it impossible for you to not to have a bad time, meaning that there's so much that is tightly, tightly, tightly controlled to make sure that whatever kind of mischief you want to get in that has not been controlled by Disney, it is not possible to even do that. And I've always thought about that as a really good analog for Apple. Like, maybe their intentions, or at least originally, were correct, that, look, if we lock down this operating system, we're going to prevent our users from having a bad time with this phone. And yeah, I mean, having access to an alternative app store that doesn't have any of the content that's on the original regular app store is a bad time. Installing unlocking a bootloader and installing like a kind of flaky mobile Linux can possibly be a bad time. But sometimes the most fun you can have is not to go to Disneyland, but just to rent a car and drive around Anaheim and say, you know
2: go
1: what,
2: to Krusty Town, yeah,
1: that food truck looks like it's serving something really really cool, and I might get violently ill from it, but it smells great, and I'm going to order from that truck, you know?
2: Well, let's not forget that after the sale of Pixar to Disney, Steve Jobs was the number one individual stockholder in Disney. Yeah. Disney definitely influenced Apple to a great degree. Let's take a little break. I come back with more. By the way, happy birthday to Steve Wozniak. It's his birthday today.
3: Yay.
2: Happy birthday, Woz. We'll have more with
1: Matt. He's the anti-tech bro.
2: He is, isn't he?
1: He's like, if he
2: you know, Woz would agree with everything we've just said.
3: I was going to say, Woz would have insisted that the bootloader be easily to unlock and offered his own, you know, alternative operating systems himself.
2: Yeah.
1: Why wouldn't we print the hex dump of our ROMs in with the instruction manual? Why wouldn't we?
2: Yeah. Woz is 76 today. Happy birthday. To Woz, and I'm sure Janet, his wife, who we all know, is throwing him a heck of a party, and we are not invited. At least as far as I know. Maybe you are. We'll have more with Andy, Christina, and Jason in just a bit, but our show brought to you today by CiraSync. This is a pain point for everybody who has an iPhone or a Macintosh laptop or a Mac. Even in, 100% Apple shop, the back office is very often still running Microsoft 365, right? So many businesses are, which means, your company directory lives somewhere your iPhone doesn't naturally see. Now, notice, I don't say can't see, but just doesn't naturally see. That way, unfortunately, everyone's contacts app is full of personal numbers, but none of the work ones. A coworker calls, it's just a number on the screen. 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RAM. It's in short supply. Apple thought very wisely. What we're going to do? We're going to go to a Chinese RAM supplier's CMXT or CXMT and get the RAM from them. Now, don't worry, U.S. RAM suppliers who won't sell us your RAM. Don't worry, because we're only going to use it in the Chinese iPhones. Well, guess what? After going back and forth, and Apple went to Congress and went to Trump, saying, can we please, now CXMT has rejected Apple. to be specific, according to a Korean technology site, Digital Daily, they've rejected Apple's demands for discount pricing.
1: Yeah.
2: And you know what? They're in the driver's seat on this. Apple, just doesn't have the, they're not the only buyers. Let's put it that way. CXMT provides Huawei and Xiaomi with, of course, RAM chips. So much so they don't really need Apple. In fact, CXMT had the gall, the nerve, to tell Apple, you're going to pay the same price you're paying now to Samsung and SK Hynix, who apparently are sold out through 2030.
1: Yeah, I imagine Apple thought that the idea of securing Apple as a customer would, in the long run, they would be so excited about it that they would like give them better pricing. But that is kind of remarkable. Even so, I think it was the Wall Street Journal had a long article about the larger situation, said that even if they managed to get through all of the political headwinds against doing business with this entity, I mean, half of the people that they're lobbying, Apple is lobbying in DC, are actively trying to get them added to the exclusion list. Right now, they're not. It's just a political. It'll just cost them politically if they go ahead with the deal, but no, they're actually pursuing the nuclear option against this company. That's how bad like this situation is. But Wall Street Journal is saying that even if they could do a deal with this company, all their RAM is already allocated, and it won't solve their immediate problems at all. So it's like, wow, it's like the first reel of any Charlie Chaplin movie, where it's just depression after depression after depression, slam door after slam door after slam door, and the fact that they carried the clipping in their wallet, but we're a $5 trillion company. This shouldn't happen to us. Yeah, it's happening to all of you. I'm sorry.
2: Three big RAM manufacturers in the world have announced they are sold out through the end of next year.
1: Yeah.
2: Through the end of next year, according to DigiTimes, this crisis isn't going to end. Now, there was a rumor, which Ming-Chi Kuo has debunked. I don't know what the truth is, that TSMC was sitting on as many as 1 billion processors. Because Apple does integrated RAM, they can't finish the die until they get the RAM for the processor. And the story was where they're sitting on 1 billion processors and they can't get the RAM to finish them. Now, Ming-Chi Kuo says that's not true. I don't know what the case is, but it is tight out there. That's another one of the reasons I went out and spent a lot of money to buy machines that had enough RAM for me to run local AI models. I feel like this is going to, I may not be able to buy those next month.
1: I'm totally with you. It's like, so I'm, as I've said before, like I'm also like kind of really, this is like the last year I can possibly run this phone that I have, this Pixel phone that I have. Like it will almost certainly lose support like at the end of next year. And I'm really like, this is a good, and I almost bought a Pixel 10, even though the Pixel 11 is going to be released actually tomorrow, because Google was offering such a good discount on it like a few weeks ago.
2: It has 100, they went to 256 gigs of storage, which is good, right?
1: What's
2: the
1: also,
2: RAM? We don't know what the RAM is.
1: But I'm sorry, 16. I don't know about tomorrow.
2: 16? Okay.
1: Okay. But for the Pixel 10, that was, again, it was on sale, 16 gigs RAM, 256 gigs of storage for that model. And my concern was that not knowing for a fact what the capabilities of the 11 would be, it's like we're all looking at a future where a year ago we would just simply assume that if we're buying a premium smartphone, it will have 16 gigs of application RAM. Now we're thinking the premium level might be 12 gigs.
2: Right.
1: Maybe we can't even count on 12 gigs, and that's
2: Christina
1: what
2: says. The 10 is 12.
3: Yeah, the 10 is 12. I think the 10 Pro is 16.
1: Yeah. Right.
3: And so
2: I'll be honest, I'm sitting on my Pixel 9 with no urgency because they haven't really made much of a difference in the 10, and I don't think the 11 will either. But Andy, you have something much older.
1: Well, I have a Pixel 7. And that's actually my backup phone because my Pixel 6 like went the ways of Jesus called it home October of last year, and the thing is like this has and I feel the same way as you do. The thing is like when I upgraded my MacBook, I could before I even bought it, like here's like a half dozen things I will be able to do immediately with this M5 MacBook Pro that I cannot currently do with my M1. With the phone, it's like even if I switch to iPhone, my thinking is like, I'm I am satisfied with the camera on my 5-year-old phone. I'm satisfied with the storage and the speed on my 5-year-old phone. It is a little bit laggy when I test out, like when I have got other phones to test out, but it's not bad. The only thing that I would be looking forward to is on-device AI models that might, and AI features that might require more capability, more TPUs, or more a lot more neural processors, or more RAM. And that's why I didn't wind up buying that 10 Pro, because it's like, I don't like the idea of upgrading a phone just because I feel as though I need to, because I'm being imperiled by maybe I won't be able to get the phone that I want anytime next year. And it's just very, very difficult. I don't know. I would love to be able to hang on to this phone for another year just to see, or at least allow my bank account to like heal over the scabs that it acquired

0: years and years to be able to invest and to
1: They didn't
0: start
1: want to
0: to.
1: because RAM was so cheap,
0: I
1: right?
0: know. Well, it, because, there are rises and falls, but I
1: Right.
0: mean,
1: We've
0: I
1: seen
0: do.
1: this before. This
0: We
1: is
0: have seen this
1: coming.
0: before,
1: Yeah.
0: but this is the level. And like, I don't know. To me, when you start seeing your projections go up, when you start seeing other companies other than your main suppliers starting to buy a lot from you, when you start seeing the crunch, which you know that they had to be seeing 2 years ago, you know that they did. The fact that they are only now announcing these new fabs, which are going to take years to get online, even if they'd invested 2 years ago, we still would be in this problem. But the fact that they didn't, that's what kills me, is that, like they're pretending like, oh, we had no way of knowing, but yeah, we're completely sold out through the end of the year, through the end of next year, and too bad, there's nothing you can do about it. Like, come on. I think Andy's point is great. I think that there are going to be a lot of devices, not just phones, but laptops too. We're already seeing this with some laptops where, not on the Mac side, but on other sides where, the RAM amount is going down. And that's very unfortunate. I would hope, I'm not hopeful, but I would hope that maybe this would be an opportunity where, especially with some of the advances that we're getting with, with latest, coding models, that maybe people would build more efficient software that would be able to run better in these constraints. Again, I hope, but I'm not actually hopeful of that happening. But I think this is going to be an interesting kind of journey for a lot of people,
1: It's a
0: because yeah,
1: journey. Yes, it's a journey.
0: but I do think Andy's right. I think that what's going to happen is that there are going to be a lot of people who, yeah, I bought a phone 3 years ago. I'm buying a new phone, and it's not going to feel demonstrably better than what I used to have. And that's because, yeah, the chip's going to be faster, but there are going to be a lot of other aspects of it that are not going to be a big improvement. Whereas, I think people kind of used to like these big kind of improvements, and that's just not going to be the case because the supply is what it is, unless you are, fortunate enough to have the money to buy the highest end a component you can get. And even then, I would be surprised if, as companies are starting to plan out their future products, if they have to keep in mind, okay, well, are we actually going to be able to get as many RAM chips as we think we need, or do we have to spec this differently, however many years in the future? But it also, I think, is increasingly clear that none of these major companies care a whole lot about consumers. Their,
1: No,
0: primary
1: Micron
0: thing,
1: even said we're not going to sell to consumers
0: right? They
1: anymore. We're shutting down
0: they
1: Crucial.
0: shut down Crucial, right? But I think, NVIDIA has made that clear for years too. And I think it's just kind of one of those things where you're like, okay, well, we will own nothing and we will like it. Hey, but we'll be able to, lease an iPhone. We can lease that $3,000 iPhone or whatever. I'm being hyperbolic. I hope that we don't ever reach a point where an iPhone is $3,000,
1: I've been
0: but to
1: kind
0: that
1: of
0: point.
1: buying as much stuff as I can.
2: Yeah.
1: My
0: Yeah.
1: wallet's hurting,
2: I
1: but
2: hear a lot from
1: because
2: people asking about, like, should I buy an iPhone now when they're the normal price instead of next time?
1: well,
2: And
1: maybe they won't be the normal price for a lot longer. We
2: maybe
1: also
2: not.
1: heard a rumor that
2: Exactly.
1: the 17's going to go up in price before the 18 comes
2: Keep
1: out.
2: in mind that 18's not coming out until next spring, probably, right? The 17 base
1: Yeah.
2: is staying around, so they're going to have to raise its price. But the Pro might, because they're finishing up the 17 Pro line, and then they could reintroduce at a higher price. But I think there is a strong argument if you have an aging iPhone. The iPhone 17 has been a hit
0: It's
2: because
0: great.
2: it's really good. The base model is really great because it's got a lot of Pro features. The Pro models are really nice. I mean, I am going to have phones because I have to test them and all of that, but I'm telling you, looking at the prices, looking at the future, looking at what's going on, and I got my little cosmic orange iPhone 17 Pro here, and it's like, I wouldn't mind using this for the
1: No.
2: next 2 or 3 years.
1: No,
2: It's
1: it's
2: great. I
1: fine.
2: love it.
1: Yeah.
0: It's a great device. It's a great device.
2: So maybe
0: Yeah.
2: think about getting an iPhone now and not waiting until next month, because I'm sure they'll be better, of course, but like, what are they going to cost and what are the specs going to be?
1: And how
2: And
1: much better, right?
0: exactly. Well,
2: Yeah.
0: that's the whole thing, right? Is that
2: Yeah.
0: how much better? I mean, the one thing I guess you could say it is a ding against the iPhone 17, and I don't think that's that big of a deal, is that it doesn't have all of the new, Siri AI features.
1: AI stuff,
0: But
1: yeah.
0: that's only the kind of the local stuff, because it only has as 8 gigs of RAM.
2: And really limited too. It's
0: It's
2: just it's
0: yeah.
2: right now it's just like the better Siri voices. It's like it's not
1: Exactly.
2: enough to worry about.
0: That's what I was going to say, is having used it on my iPad now, like it's nice, but I think that most features, and honestly, I think this makes sense. This is Google is doing this too. It's like, yeah, you could run this locally, but especially if we're in supply constraints, if you can show that you're doing it in a private way, which Apple has been taking great strides to do, why wouldn't you?

0: use it, you know, hosted, if possible. So yeah, you have some better voices and some other local things, but it's not going to be a massive difference, especially if you're looking at, is this going to be, you know, $200 more or whatever? Because we don't know what the prices will be. But it used to always be, but it's so funny because used to always tell people, you know, the worst time you could ever buy an iPhone would be August of, you
1: That's
0: know,
1: changed, hasn't it?
0: that's changed because we don't know in a month what the prices are going to be. And I certainly think that if you are somebody, let's say you're on like an iPhone 11 or an iPhone 12, and you can get a good deal through a carrier or through Apple or whatever on a 17 or a 17 Pro, I would not buy an Air, but like the other two, I would definitely consider, do you need the latest and greatest, factoring in that there's probably going to be a 20% price bump.
2: Yeah, and
1: Well, you know,
2: also
1: it's hard to believe. Time is going so fast. Maybe it's because I'm an old man, but we're 3 weeks away from the next iPhone.
0: yeah
3: yeah
1: we are that close.
3: yeah it's
1: At least
3: probably
1: its
3: probably
1: announcement. I
3: probably
1: don't know.
3: four
1: Yeah,
3: probably four
1: four, you think? When what do you think the day will be? Do we know?
0: Seventh, maybe
3: ninth. Seventh is
0: ninth.
3: Labor Day.
0: Oh, seventh Labor Day. Okay, sorry
1: So
0: about that.
1: it's
0: Yeah, ninth.
3: Yeah,
1: can't
3: eighth
1: be
3: or
1: any
3: ninth.
1: sooner than the ninth.
3: Eighth or
1: Okay.
3: ninth.
1: Yeah.
3: They could do it on the eighth. They've done it the day after Labor Day,
1: Well,
3: but they
1: especially
3: prefer
1: since it's
3: not
1: all
3: to.
1: pre-recorded now, that's not a big
3: They
1: deal.
3: prefer to. Yeah, that's. Oh, yeah, but they do have people that they
1: Briefings,
3: will
1: people
3: invite
1: can
3: to
1: fly
3: come and
1: in.
3: do
1: I was going to
3: hands-on
0: say,
3: and
0: and they have
3: reviews
0: executives,
3: program.
0: and they have executives who might not want to have to immediately travel, you know,
3: Yeah.
0: right
3: So,
0: after Labor
3: you know,
0: Day.
3: eighth or ninth
1: I'm
3: feels
1: still
3: right
1: wearing
3: to
1: my
3: me.
1: white shoes, man. I can't come
3: Exactly.
1: down to Cupertino.
3: Yeah. Yeah. So
2: But
3: if I mean, Gurman said it, and I agree with him. I think 9.9 is the most likely,
1: yeah.
3: but you know, it could surprise us. They,
1: Well, that's
3: you know, John
1: less than a
3: Ternus,
1: month away.
3: John Ternus will
1: Less
3: be in
1: than a
3: charge.
1: month
3: He's going to have
1: away.
3: to decide. It's up to
1: Yeah.
3: him.
1: John Ternus's debut.
2: Yep.
1: We've seen these RAM ups and downs. Nightscape in our Club Twit Discord says it's going to be like the 90s. I bought 16 megabytes of RAM for $600. A month later, something shifted. It was $300. It hurt so bad, I never forgot. Actually, he said counseling helped.
3: I looked
1: Now,
3: up a
1: we're
3: spinning
1: going the
3: hard.
1: opposite
3: Yeah.
1: direction. In February of last year, 16 gigs of RAM DDR5 cost $100. Today, $600.
3: Yeah, I looked up almost exactly a year ago. I bought a replacement for one of my drives in my RAID. So it's just spinning hard drive, but those are needed in data centers too.
0: Yep.
3: And I looked at that same model. It's like a Western Digital Red, I think, or maybe it was a Iron Wolf, you know, but you know, a NAS drive. And it's twice the price it was at one year
1: Yikes.
3: ago. Twice,
2: Honest
3: just
2: to
3: straight up twice the price.
2: God, like I needed some extra storage. And I wasn't even looking for to build an additional NAS for my network. But the thing is, by the time it came to the point where, you know, I do think that it would be nice to have another 16 terabyte drive or like a 20 terabyte drive, by the time I got around to basically saying, yeah, maybe we should put some devote some money to that, prices had gone up so high that it actually cost less for me to buy like a NAS enclosure and recycle four like 8 terabyte drives that I'd pulled from a previous thing, than to simply buy like a brand new 0 hours hours hours old operation old device with the correct capacity. It's like it is like just
1: It's
2: so nuts.
1: getting so bad. It's making that OpenAI $300 mechanical donut sound pretty appealing.
2: I can afford $300. That's
1: I could
2: fine.
1: afford a
2: Give me something.
1: mechanical
2: I got
1: donut.
2: $300 on me. Yeah. I mean, it really is weird. Like, I mean, and I'm sorry, just to not to retread what we were talking about like a couple minutes ago, but the thing is, like, part of because I have been thinking about this a hell of a lot. And one of the things that I'm thinking about is, well, what if you were to buy like an A series or an E series phone just to last the next 2 or 3 years? Partly because like it's been a long, long time since I've decided to daily drive like an A series phone as my own device. Because part of the thinking is that by the time if I let this go for 2 or 3 years, the chip crisis will be over. The flagship phones will be 2 or 3 years better. But also, if the thing that like I mentioned earlier, the thing only thing that I'm kind of don't want to miss out on is the idea of like really, really good on device AI making this into a much more useful device. The thing is, like, as of everything we've seen in iOS 27, that is not going to be seen anytime in 2026, unlikely to be seen in force until we're well into 2027. If we're talking about wanting to use Gemini for that or wanting to use OpenAI for that, it's not as though next year is likely to be the revolutionary year in which everybody stops using apps and tries and starts using AI agents to get all the work done for them. So again, if I decide that I'm going to try to see what a $500 nothing phone will be like to rock for a couple of years, or an 18e or a Pixel 18a would be like for 2 years. By the time it's over with, that will be the transformative upgrade when I spend $1,300 on a brand new flagship phone in 2030 or 2029. And my God, I can't believe I'm talking about 2029 and 2030 as though there's things I can plan for. Oh my God, we're living the future.
1: I feel very fortunate. I bought two Western Digital Red Pros from my NAS last December. They were about $300 for 16 terabytes. Now they're $700.
2: Yes, so, I'm glad drives.
1: I put
2: no
1: them in.
2: No
1: I hope I don't lose another drive. I can't afford
2: them up for cheap. Yeah,
1: I can't afford to replace it. It's right. A 5-drive box, and I only replaced two. Oh no!
0: Well, and then Paul pointed out in the members chat that he had a drive go bad, and that Amazon, rather than warranting it, just gave him his purchase price back. But that's only going to cover half of replacing it, right? So yeah. And right. There have been other companies who are doing that sort of thing too, where they don't want to deal with the warranty issues. I trust that Apple will not be that way here, but I have had this thought in my head where I'm going, oh man, I've got a almost 3-year-old MacBook Pro. It has 128 gigs of RAM in it. I sure hope nothing happens to it. I'd hoped that I'd be able to upgrade this year. Looking at pricing and everything else, I just don't think that I'm going to be able to necessarily do that, because it's going to be so much more than what I already spent, and I already spent a lot of money on it 3 years ago. But now I'm like, okay, well, I sure hope nothing happens to this thing, because
1: yeah, me too.
0: Who knows how long, if it was the screen or something else, I'm sure they would deal with it. But I'm like, I don't know how many of these things they have, held back to do warranty replacements. I trust that Apple would figure something out, but this is going to become a problem, I think, with other companies who are, it's not so easy to be able to be like, oh, okay, well, your device broke and you're under warranty. Now we're going to replace, your drive for you, whatever. It's like, okay, with what?
1: It's time to invest in buy now, pay later companies. That's for sure. You're watching Mac Break. Break Weekly, home of the mechanical donut, with Andy Inako, freshly shorn with the mini chops, and visiting friends.
2: Lightweight. I've got this. It's the speed chops, lightweight chops, more aerodynamic for hot weather.
1: His new site, Inako.com, is up and running, and your membership is much appreciated. Great content there. In fact, at this point, Andy, I'm just going to let you do all the show rundowns. You do a much better job than I do. Thank you for all your contributions. Christina Warren, of course, film girl everywhere. She is in developer relations at GitHub, and my personal AI guru. So I appreciate all you do, Christina. We are so glad to have you here. A very, very valued newest member of the MacBreak Weekly panel. And Jason Snell, I didn't get to talk about all the colored ink last week. I hope Mike helped get all that out of your system.
3: Spilled
1: there.
3: A lot of colors last week. Yes. Yep. It's
1: true. Sixcolors.com.
3: Apple still made a lot of money. That's all you need to know.
1: Yeah. Apple made a ton of money.
3: Yeah.
1: Still great coverage. Everybody should join sixcolors.com.
3: Thank you.
1: Glad to have you on MacBreak Weekly. Time for our weekly Mark Gurman report. Actually, Mark kind of found something interesting to talk about. Here we are 3 weeks or 4 weeks away from Apple's big iPhone event. And his story on Sunday, Apple explores shaking up its smartwatch for a new era. This is a response to AI, isn't it?
0: Mm-hmm.
1: What are they going to not? It won't happen this year.
3: I think it's also, this feels shifts. Like... It's like Apple has been resting on the one Apple Watch for more than a decade, 100%. Where they thought, we'll make an iPhone that's a watch. And there is this rise of all of these screenless
1: ring.
3: Bands and, yep. and smart whoop. Rings and all of that. Yep. And it feels to me like as they're making changes at Apple, people are looking at wearables, home and accessories and going, what's going on over there? Like, is anything happening at all? Because I like my Apple Watch. I think the Apple Watch is a very nice product, but why is that the only one they make? It doesn't. And I hear from people who are like, I don't want a computer watch, but I like the idea of the health sensors. And some people will end up getting bullied into wearing an Apple Watch that they don't want to wear. But like, yeah. I also have friends who love those health bands that have no screen or a tiny screen yeah. that has almost nothing. It's super simple. Like, why would, and we're all talking about syncing with your iPhone and syncing with Apple Health. Like, why wouldn't you make other products? So Gurman says, maybe they will, although this is early days. They're like, they're talking about it now, which, you know, the best time to talk about doing something other than the Apple Watch was 5 years ago. Second best time is now. Great. Let's talk about it now. But like, they should absolutely, I mean, because the health platform they've got is great, but like, one size does not fit all. So the idea that they could have not just different Apple Watches, but other health wearables that might fit into people's lives. I was thinking, I don't like wearing my Apple Watch to sleep, so I don't use any of the sleep tracking.
2: Yeah.
3: And like, I might buy a band for sleep and then put on my watch during the day. But if I do, it won't be from Apple, because Apple just doesn't make that product.
2: Yeah. I mean, this is the Fitbit Air that I got one for review, and I had to actually buy one for myself because I just like it so much. Jason, that's exactly like what we're talking about. It's like, I like the Apple Watch. I respect the Apple Watch, but I just don't have room for an Apple Watch like in my lifestyle. I want this, a very, very simple, light,
1: I bought that Casio watch you talked about 2 weeks ago. I might add 17 bucks. Again, how can I not buy it?
2: I like this.
1: Yeah,
2: it's like, what was it? Like, there's a meme from Top Gear where Jeremy Clarkson is like, the difference between like the super super high tech like supercar, but this like little simple little car. Like, this is brilliant, but I like this.
1: Yeah,
2: and there's so much opportunity, because Not only that, but see, the part of the brilliance of this design is that it's not built into the band. It pops, all the electronics just pop straight out, which
1: just
2: means
1: like
2: that,
1: a Fitbit.
2: Mm-hmm.
1: It is a Fitbit.
2: It's not just to attach.
1: But thank you, Google,
2: bands.
1: For not killing it.
2: Google did something really, really interesting where they basically say they published like this.
1: That looks exactly like the original Fitbit that I lost in the wash four times.
2: Yeah. It looks like the original Nike Apple.
0: Yes.
2: Like, little pedal
1: the thing that went in your shoes.
0: Yeah. I loved that.
1: Yeah.
2: But the thing that makes this brilliant is that, so Google decided early on, say, guess what? Here are the complete CAD plans for the holder for the receptacle for this. So if anybody, including any commercial entity, wants to make something that this snaps into, go for it. And so that's why the people who like want to wear it on an armband, great. It's you can wear this like on your bicep, like some competitors do. I bought a group started 3D printing an adapter that just simply like attaches to like any watch band. So if I wanted to just basically not even wearing like this thing on my other wrist, but basically integrate this into any watch band that I want, so I can wear whatever watch I want. I could wear my $5,000 Rolex. I don't own a $5,000 Rolex, but I don't even know how much a Rolex costs. And I'm thinking it's probably a $22,000 Rolex. But anyway, basically the idea that if I want to integrate this into whatever device, whatever thing I want to wear, wherever I want to wear it, I can do that. And it's like Jason said, it's like, it's brilliant, it's lovely, your Apple Watch, but it's not for everybody. No one's going to get that customer is not going to get the benefits of this because they don't want to wear it when they sleep. This is lightweight enough that I do wear it when I sleep. It's like, because there's no big strap or buckle on the bottom of it, I don't have to take it off when I'm like at my keyboard for like 8 hours a day and because it has this big lump underneath me. So that's not saying that the Apple Watch is a bad design. It's just that it was introduced a long, long time ago, and a lot new ideas have come across. The Apple Health software and ecosystem is still
0: top-notch,
2: but the Apple Watch itself has been equaled by so many other companies and so many other products, and exceeded from certain points of view and others. So it is long past time for Apple to give access to, basically to give access to people who, again, have looked at your Apple Watch, respects the Apple Watch, but I do not have room for an Apple Watch in my life.
1: It's a fine product, they either thinking about ceramic, white coming back, which would be great. They haven't done that since 2016. They're thinking about a round face, according to Gurman.
3: Yeah, he says that they're not that hard.
1: Not that hard. Thinking a little, kind of had a dream.
3: But they thought about it. They don't like it so much. But I think other wearables are probably a better move for for them than the, yes. I mean, the Apple Watch. And
1: a ring.
3: It's weird. We as computer people, we tend to frame this as, are they going to replace the Apple Watch with the new product? It's like the Apple Watch has been around more than a decade. It's iconic. You look at watches out there, like Andy's Casio watch that Leo also has. Like, these are things that last for, they're around for decades as a design. I don't think the Apple Watch as we know it, the series, is going anywhere. But make other ones, right? Yeah. You could make more than one product, Apple. Hello.
0: Well, so, I was going to say, like, having a sleep one alone would be, to me, one of the easiest things to do, because I have an Hermes edition Apple Watch. So, which, okay, whatever. It's great. And I love the band and whatnot. And I can put on like an elastic band. But that means, because it was, you know, $1,600 or whatever, and then the band was more than that, we're not going to talk about it. I'm not going to wear that to sleep. Period.
1: But you could bridle a horse with it. So that's the good thing.
0: Well, maybe. But, like, you know, but it's stainless steel, and I'm not going to wear that to sleep. So I don't get any of the advantages of, you know, the sleep tracking stuff. Now, I have an older Apple Watch that I could pair, and I could wear that to sleep and then, you know, switch between the two, you know, and whatnot. But they make that clunky. But, like, there are plenty of situations where even if you were comfortable wearing your watch to sleep in, okay, well, now when I wake up in the morning, I have to charge it because it's going to be dead. Yeah. And, you know, there are a lot of other things. So, yeah, having a ring, having another sort of wristband, having other form factors that can tie into this ecosystem, I think that would be great. And it wouldn't take anything away from the Apple Watch. To Jason's points, it's iconic. It's been around for 11 years. It's, 11, right? And it's, you know, been very, very successful. I think when they tried it as fashion, it failed. As soon as they pivoted it to, you know, fitness and health, it became a huge success. And I feel like that's an opportunity for them to go even harder in that direction. I, especially if you were, like, in a perfect world, you open it up in some way to have trusted partners create, you know, wearable type of activities the same way that you have certain other devices that can talk to Apple Health. Like, where Apple wouldn't even have to be the ones to do all of it. But yeah, I think that it'd be great for them to expand into this area, because I think at this point, I'm not claiming that, like, the Apple Watch market is dead or anything, but I do feel it's saturated to a certain point where I don't know how many new people are going to buy an Apple Watch, if that makes sense, right? Like, I feel like
2: you've got the people that you're going to get, and now you need to get more people.
0: Which is a ton of people, to be clear, but I don't feel like there's, like, this huge hockey stick of growth, you know, beyond that. I feel like at this point, you know, most people who thought that they wanted a smartwatch and are in the Apple ecosystem have, you know, looked at an Apple Watch or have bought one, even if they ultimately kept their Rolex or something else.
1: Excuse the knocking. There is a person on the other side of the wall behind me who's trying to tear our house down, and just, it's normal. It's normal.
4: Yes. Hello. Hello.
3: Here's Johnny.
2: You got there before
1: Johnny.
2: I did.
1: A little axe in his hand.
3: Yeah.
1: Run. Something important. I don't want to let this slide. There is a very important update to your Mac OS if you're using 26 or even an older one.
0: Or even 25.
1: Yeah. There was a bug in screen sharing, which would allow an attacker, they'd have to be on your network. So that's, you know, probably not likely. But if they were, they could authenticate to screen sharing without valid credentials. In other words, see what you're doing. This has been fixed. Kind of an out-of-band update that Apple pushed out. So everybody should apply that. If it's offered, if they're on your network, I guess the real risk would be if you were at a hotel or an airport or somewhere on a shared network, that could be risky. At a coffee shop, somebody could be looking over your shoulder without looking over your shoulder. Also, a new report, you had it at your blog, jason6colors.com, Dan Morin writing it up, that Apple's private relay may not be as private as thought. This comes from 404's Joseph Cox. He's been really looking at all of this. He was the guy who told us last month about the hide my email flaw. It's apparently due to the implementation of passkeys. So
3: yeah, it's wild. It's like basically like passkeys take a different path that reveals who you are. I mean, it is a classic bug, right? Where there's like, they're handled differently, and one of them is not going through the pathway that privatizes information, and oops. But, you know, you also get the vibe that these features were built and then sort of like left by the side of the road, and that there's nobody like actively working to make them better, as so often happens with new Apple features. And yeah, that's kind of disappointing, but hopefully they'll address it. This is not a huge deal, but it does make you feel like, you know, is anybody paying attention to this?
1: Well, you know, there's every software is going to have bugs. And I think some of this is because we now have very good AI tools to find these bugs that we're starting
3: to. That's probably part of it.
0: Yeah. I'm sure that's how we found it.
3: And Apple, of course, Apple is also using good AI tools to try and find their bugs. And you end up in this very weird kind of state. But I wonder if these iCloud privacy features are being looked at in that way, or if they're we're not quite sure who's in charge of those.
2: But it establishes a need to take a look at Apple's track record. We're not so far away from the hide my email privacy problem, which Apple knew about for an entire year without really doing much about it. Regarding the proxy browser leak and WebKit, the makers of Silo, which is a privacy focused browser, basically did a really good job documenting also like the proxy problem, but also I think they put this on their socials, that basically saying that, you know what, we are not they basically issued a vote of no confidence in Apple's ability or interest in fixing this really big problem really quickly. So that's why they're informing all their users that we have basically disabled certain features in WebKit that might affect your compatibility of our browser with all the entirety of the web. But we feel as though, given that what we are selling you with this browser is privacy and security, we cannot allow this unpatched bug to be in our software anymore. But again, it seems like the responsible thing to do given the nature of their browser, but it really was a vote of no confidence. They did cite not only the hide my email problem, but also they cited personal experience that they have had that they claim to have had with the App Store about, look, we're telling you about this problem. When are you going to fix it? Well, maybe we will, maybe we won't. And again, it's Apple starting to have, it's not a crisis by any definition, but they are starting to, I think that we're getting towards a point where Apple kind of needs to start talking about this sort of stuff. And even if they're not directly addressing this, they're basically saying we're going to be a little bit more open. We're going to be a little bit more open about how we process these security vulnerabilities when we get these reports, basically to restore faith and confidence that if a bug is reported, we immediately jump on it. And if we have not updated it, if we've not fixed it in 6 months' time, it's not because we don't care or that we don't have a process. It's because there is a correct time for us to release that into the main OS. And that time was not now. It was 4 months from now.
0: The part that bothers me about a lot of this, honestly, is just the fact that, and this came up when I was on Clockwise last week, is the fact that, like, this is part of a paid service, ostensibly. Yeah. That's because otherwise, like, bugs happen, and I'm glad that they are acting, it seems like, more quickly than they were before. I will also, similarly with the way I felt about, like, the, you know, private email, I never personally looked at the private relay as actually being all that secure. We break sometimes if you use it for certain things, you'd have to turn it off. But B, like, my personal threat model was such that I was like, if I'm not, you know, using this as my way to try to feel like this is the end all be all of security. Having said that, I do think that it's a little bit, I understand how hard it is to try to maintain software and keep up with all your different features and your bugs and different teams and whatnot. And I understand that better than most people, right? And I can give a lot of leeway to that. Where it is a little bit frustrating is when this is bundled as part of a paid service. And then when these types of things happen, and I am glad that they acted, you know, at least in this instance, it seems like, or hopefully they're going to act as quickly as they can. But when you're talking about the other instances where they've just let things go for a long time and it hasn't been prioritized, that's really disappointing, especially when you're in the iOS ecosystem, you don't have alternatives, for instance, with the web browser and things that you can use. And that's frustrating.
1: It's time for... Thanks to Andy Anako, the Vision Pro segment.
3: Yeah, it is.
5: What do you know? It's time to talk to Vision Pro.
1: Who would have thought Andy Anako would be the chief advocate for Vision Pro content on this show?
3: Now, this week we actually have something to talk about finally. So that's
1: a big story. Friday night football.
3: Nope.
1: Football? No. Baseball.
0: Baseball.
3: Yep.
1: On Clear Hearts and Clear High. Anyway,
0: no, that's football. That's football.
3: Yeah, yeah.
1: The lights are brighter there.
3: They're doing the thing we assumed that they would do when they announced
1: from day
3: Division
1: one.
3: Pro.
1: Yeah, pull it out.
3: Friday
1: Go ahead,
3: baseball
1: Jason. You want to pull it out? I can tell you want to pull it out. Just pull it out.
3: It's,
1: go ahead.
3: I mean, it's right here, but it's
1: yeah,
3: like
1: I know. He's handling
3: it's
1: secretly.
3: I gotta get ready to watch some baseball at the end of the month. So they're gonna do four immersive baseball games.
1: Wow.
3: And the question is,
1: why didn't
3: just
1: they do this a few years ago?
3: Well, you know, if you can think back to when Alex was on the show, the Blackmagic camera and the live version of it took a long time to come to fruition.
1: Okay.
3: And that's what enabled them to do those Lakers games that they did. The big difference here is, well, there's two big differences. One is this is on Apple TV Plus or Apple TV now. So you won't have to have like a Charter cable subscription in LA to watch the Lakers, right? Like everybody basically who has Apple TV will get to watch this if they've got a Vision Pro. And if you've got a Vision Pro and you're not paying for Apple TV, I don't even know what to tell you. Like, that seems weird. Anyway, it is, so they're going to use the, presumably the a bunch of those Blackmagic Live cameras, and they figured out how to do it. The other big difference, though, is a basketball court is tiny and baseball stadiums are enormous.
1: Yeah, how are they going to cover it? Where do they put the cameras?
3: That is what I can't wait to see. Again, this is all basically like, so new. It really, the reason this is interesting is it's like early days of TV, and it's like what is a TV show like? Is it just a play that we record, or do we do other things? Well, like, what is an immersive baseball game like? What makes that good? And are you sitting behind home plate? Are you in the outfield? Can you switch? Are they switching for me? Do they switch too much? Do they switch too little? They're gonna have like their NBA broadcast. They're gonna have a bespoke immersive broadcast. They will have different announcers for the immersive broadcast. And they also said something fun, which is like the regular broadcast has ads. And they said, no, we're not doing ads for the immersive broadcast. The immersive broadcast, you're going to stay in the stadium. And there's going to be like stadium vibe in the stadium.
1: Do you get hot dogs?
3: I don't know. Like,
1: will there be a t-shirt cannon?
3: Again, leaving aside all of the baggage of the Vision Pro, I would just say, I love to see stuff like this because I don't know what they're going to do. And I love baseball and I love going to baseball games, but like there are so many different choices they could make. And I'm sure we will all debate after
1: they start. Will they cover it like the FIFA World Cup where they just sit with a, you know, wide angle shot on the whole stadium?
0: We don't know.
3: And you can't be close because there's no such thing as close. The stadium is enormous.
0: Right.
3: Do they switch? Like all of that. So anyway, there's four of them. Starts with the Yankees, Red Sox. They got a Giants, Dodgers. They got a Giants, Padres.
1: They picked good games. These are massive rivalries. The Red Sox and the Yankees, the Dodgers and the Giants, the Phillies and the Mets, the Reds at the Brewers. I mean,
3: no, that's too many.
1: Well, I'm looking at the newsroom. Yeah. It says here's the schedule.
0: There are four dates, Jason, but there are actually seven games.
1: Yeah, these are all the games. So you're going to be able to watch. It depends on your market because I noticed this Angels at Pirates is at 6:30.
3: No.
0: Okay,
1: Tigers at Guardians is 7.
0: I'm wrong.
3: No. They're only doing four.
1: I see. They put a little logo on it. There you go. Yeah. So this is the schedule.
3: It's on the 28th, they're doing Red Sox at Yankees. On the 4th, it's Angels at Pirates. Great stadium. 11th, Padres at Giants. Great stadium. And then September 18th, the Giants at the Dodgers at Dodger Stadium in Chavez Ravine,
0: amazing.
3: Where cows go to die.
1: You know what? That's where I'm going to buy a Dodger dog and have it shipped up to me just so I can
3: get the full immersion.
1: I have been in the bleachers at Dodger Stadium with a Dodger dog, and it's a great experience.
3: And by the way, also, I was saying about the NBA stuff being so limited, and then they were supposed to have playbacks. I could never get the playbacks to work right. This one, it's available live and, of course, as a replay, and it's in the U.S. and Australia, Canada, Germany, Hong Kong, Japan, South Korea, Taiwan, and the U.K. So, like,
1: baseball loves this. That's great.
3: In all these places, if you've got a Vision Pro, you will be able to see what would immersive baseball be like, and that's the question that, you know, we get to have at least a first answer to starting August 28th.
1: They also let you listen to the radio if you're in the U.S. and Canada, the local radio, the home radio.
3: It's a nice touch for internet baseball. They got a lot
1: of feedback.
3: Because
1: I used to do that.
3: I
1: hated the network announcers. I wanted to hear Ron Fairley, and I wanted to hear our local announcers. And so I used to do that, and it's hard to sync it up. And so I'm really glad that they're doing that. It's a nice feature, too. I wonder how much do you think how much this has to do with Alex Lindsay?
3: I'm sure he's involved to some degree. I mean, they've been experimenting with this stuff before, but he's one of the people down there who cares about this stuff. So I'm sure if he were here, he would tell us all about it.
1: From day one, right?
3: Yeah. Yeah, well, live sports, right, is a whole other level. And I think when we talk about the Vision Pro or a product like it and it being relevant to consumers, something like this is the way that that would first happen, is like if you could do live sports really, really, really well. Live theater is another one that I keep thinking of. Like, these are things that could sell a headset, maybe not a $3,500 headset, but maybe a $1,500 headset, in a way that could drive some use of these kinds of products. So right now it's just an experiment, but I'm looking forward to it as a baseball fan, especially.
1: Now I want to start a conspiracy.
3: Oh, let's do it.
1: Because these games, some of them at least, probably two of them, will be after the big announcements. Mm-hmm. And I noticed they're brought to you by Essilor. Okay, am I just, I'm pulling straws, but those are the eyeglass manufacturers.
2: I was going to say, I've only seen the Lord of the Rings movies. I haven't read all the books, so I don't know all the characters.
1: Not Erebor. Essilor. I think that's Luxottica. That's their new name. That's the people who make the Ray-Bans for Meta.
0: I was going to say they make Meta's things. I mean,
1: I'm just saying, maybe that's really pushing it, but Apple certainly isn't ready with glasses.
0: No.
1: Does Essilor make the lenses in your Vision Pros?
3: No,
1: I don't know.
3: They don't.
1: They don't. So why would Essilor sponsor this?
3: They're sponsoring Friday Night Baseball.
1: Yeah. Oh.
3: Not this particular thing, just the Friday Night Baseball run.
1: In general.
2: Getting the name out there, even though they're not.
1: With the first game of each weekly doubleheader presented by Essilor. And actually, the first games are only August 28th and September 4th. So
3: that's right.
1: I take it all back. Boy, you debunked that rumor fast.
3: Sorry.
1: I was going to call Mark Gurman and everything.
3: You've just been Vision Pro'd.
1: I've been Vision Pro'd, by the way.
2: Jason Snell, Joy Popper.
3: Boom.
1: There is another Vision Pro story. Not quite as exciting as that. Andy, I'm going to let you do the honor since you found it.
2: Okay. Well, this is a project on GitHub to allow Android APKs Android VR apps to be run on Vision Pro hardware.
0: That's cool.
2: Yeah, I'm sorry. It's still early days, but they say they've already got Beat Saber pretty much working, and they have also said that Steam, like, they can get the Steam VR Link library running in Toto. They say that they're working on Steam VR Link. And proving generalizability, build tooling, still work in progress. But the idea of just, if all that happens is people can play Beat Saber on this device, that will rescue so many of these devices from so many drawers and lead so many people to break so many wrists and fingers because it's such a great game.
0: It is a great game.
2: Most of the injuries you get from VR are like swinging a Beat Saber.
1: I have to admit, that's the only game I played on the Meta Quest more than once. And it was really fun.
0: It was a really fun game. Yeah, I mean, I love seeing a project like this. I do think that this is, to me, the saddest part of the failure of the Vision Pro is that the developer ecosystem never happened for so many reasons that we've discussed, you know, on the show. I won't relitigate that. But it's nice that we're finally seeing, you know, 2.5 years later, some stuff like this. Because being able to run the APKs and the Quest and the Android XR stuff on Vision OS, even if it's not perfect, like that's pretty compelling. That's pretty cool. Certainly would never say you should go buy a Vision Pro for this or for baseball. But if you have it, to Andy's point, you can pull it out
2: good
0: of the drawer now. Yeah.
2: And it's good. And it's good to see like people just have developers saying, "Gee, wouldn't it be great if we could do this on Vision Pro?" And then because they are clever and because they're determined, they think it's a good idea. And to be clear, this isn't running Android on Vision Pro.
0: Right.
2: Basically, there's compiled like .so libraries that are responsible for these VR apps, and this team have figured out a way to basically translate that into retrospective Apple like libraries, and that runs underneath a runtime that they've also created.
1: So I love it that the project is called Klepton, same root as kleptomaniac. Yeah. We're stealing apps for the Vision Pro. Nice job. Actually, one of our club members, Nightscape, has apparently built. He's watching the show right now in his Vision Pro. So
0: that's so cool.
2: Nice.
1: People are doing stuff with vibe code. I guess you're vibe coding it, right? Nightscape. That's pretty cool. All right, one last break, and then it is your picks of the week. I'm giving you fair warning, ladies and gentlemen. You're watching Mac Break Weekly, and Leo. Anako.
4: Leo.
1: What?
5: Now you see, now you know, we're done talking the Vision Pro.
1: Again, I almost forgot.
6: The vital period at the end of the sentence. I'm keeping it tally now.
3: I mean, if we're going to do it, we got to do it right, or we're going to get trapped in a long line of parentheses, and that's very bad.
1: As a Lisp programmer, I'm completely comfortable with that. Actually, I haven't coded in Lisp since AI came to town.
2: It's bang jot dot forever, man.
1: Yeah, man. I tell you,
2: Lisp was the AI language of the future. Remember,
1: it was all about lists. Now it's Go and Rust. You know, it's funny. And my agents were programming furiously all last night. And I said, there was review back and forth. They were going back. So what's going on? They said, it's 148 lines of Bash. I said, what are you doing working in Bash? They said, well, the original software we ported was in Bash. I said, dude, cut the pain, man. End the sanity. Go. And they, I said, I bet you can rewrite it in Go in about 5 minutes. And they did. So no more Bash. I said, no more Bash. Okay. Don't do that to yourselves. Also here, Christina Warren and Jason Snell. So pleased to have all of you. Jason, how's the history podcast going?
3: Oh, man. We're going to launch with our episodes that we previewed later this month. And then the first week in September, the whole thing kicks off. Our first full series is about Apple's OS crisis, the System 7, System 8, Copeland, Gershwin, Next, the whole thing that ends up culminating in Steve Jobs standing on stage at Macworld Expo.
1: If you can get to the bottom of that, I have to hear that.
3: There's just fun stories to tell. And we have John Siracusa, who wrote all the definitive like Mac OS X reviews in the early days. He's our guest for that.
1: Blisters on his fingers from those days.
3: So that's what we're kicking it off. And then we're going to roll into the, you know, this October, November is the 25th anniversary of the iPod. So after that series, we're going to do a history of the iPod, origin story of the iPod, really. So I've been writing a lot, and we've got a lot of episodes kind of in flight right now in order to do the launch. So people can check it out, designed.fm.
1: Nice. Very exciting. Congratulations.
3: Thank you.
1: And Christina Warren, what's you came back from Berlin all refreshed, talking to developers and all excited. What's going on in your life there, GitHub?
0: Yeah, I mean, we're releasing updates to, you know, GitHub Copilot all the time. We launched the Kimi K3 model on GitHub Copilot at the end of last week.
1: Oh, I bet that was popular.
0: Yeah, right. Definitely. And it's a very, very good model, I have to
1: say.
0: Have
1: you played with it?
0: Oh, yeah. In fact, it's funny because one of the things that I did, because I was making the demo video, you know, to go out on social, and I said, okay, you know, I gave it a screenshot, and I said, okay, you know, create a Flappy Bird style game based on the screenshot and make it GitHub themed and retro. And it was like a terminal like screenshot from the GitHub CLI. And it actually, its first pass was quite good. I then wanted to refine it and make the little robot look a little bit better. But yeah, I was able to, you know, and in just a couple of minutes and very inexpensively create like a fully
1: so
0: HTML5. Exactly.
1: It's so cute.
0: That you can play. This is live on GitHub. On my I'll put a link in the chat.
1: And so Kimmy wrote this in one shot?
0: I had to go back and forth maybe twice, but the crux of it was basically one shot, which was excellent.
1: Wow. So it's a good coding. What did it write it in?
0: Just HTML and JavaScript.
1: Oh, that's what you said. Yeah.
0: Wow, and it was wild. Which is nice because it even put in sounds, which is actually pretty fun too. So I was basically just kind of looking for something that I do a lot of test projects where I can exactly.
1: That's very funny.
0: No, it's very good. It's very good. And you know, usually when I'm making these videos, I build a bunch of tests and toy projects. And this was one where I was so impressed with even its first shot. It wasn't completely perfect, but I said, okay, we'll make the pipes Git lines instead, and then you know, make the robot.
1: Oh,
0: look
1: they're
0: a little
1: Git
0: more
1: lines.
0: Like this.
1: Oh, I didn't even get that.
0: Yeah. Yeah.
1: This is pretty cool.
0: Yeah, I mean, it was it's dumb, and like there are things that I could go back and modify with, but the fact that it took me a few minutes, and then I could just immediately deploy
1: Kimmy's
0: it to GitHub Pages.
1: Is amazing. It's not cheap.
0: No, but it's a lot cheaper than, you know,
1: right,
0: other models of its
1: Fable
0: class.
1: Yeah.
0: Right. Yeah. Or even Opus, right? Like obviously like 5-6 Soul is a really good model, and I'm not taking anything away from that, but I was very impressed. It was one of those things where I went into it with fairly low expectations, and I gave it a screenshot,
1: right,
0: went back and forth, and what I was able to get out of it. And then I've used it on some other tasks too, and I've been very, very impressed with what it can output. So
1: have you published Flappy Copilot somewhere?
0: I have. Yeah, it's on GitHub actually. I'll put it in the Discord.
1: Nice.
0: Trying to find my window.
1: Filmgirl.github.io/flappy-copilot.
0: Yep.
1: You can play the game.
0: You can play the game. And maybe I will, this would take more work, but you know, if I deployed it to a different place and had a database layer, I could have like a high score, you know, type of thing or whatnot. But just the fact that this was,
1: it's kind of
0: like,
1: mind-blowing that you can just do this.
0: Well, it's the fact that, like I said, because usually I try to work on like real projects and I wanted to show something visually, you know, for the purpose of the video. And I was shocked. I was like, oh, okay, this actually is quite fun. This is really cute. So,
1: well, we live in amazing times. Kimmy K3 and Copilot. And of course, now you have that desktop app, makes it even easier.
0: Absolutely.
1: Or harness, I guess I should say. Not a desktop app, but the Copilot harness. What do you call it?
0: Well, we call it the GitHub Copilot. I mean, it is the harness, but it's the desktop app. It's basically the same thing as the GitHub Copilot CLI, which is the harness.
1: Right.
0: But we've created a
1: desktop app.
0: A desktop application,
1: yeah,
0: that you can,
1: yeah,
0: use,
1: yeah,
0: on Mac, Windows, and Linux.
1: Nice.
0: To maintain,
1: nice,
0: your sessions and, you know, preview things and whatnot. And like, that was actually kind of part of the fun, is that as it was building it, you know, it loads up the web server automatically so I can, you know, test it out as it's, you know,
1: nice,
0: going back and forth. And that's when I was able to basically be like, okay, this is great, but let's refine this a little bit. You know, let's make the pipes get lines. Let's make the robot look a little bit like that. And
1: it's,
0: hey,
1: one of the things I love about these harnesses is the ability to retain the session and go back to it. So all the context is there and you can just,
0: yes,
1: pick it up. I think that's really a nice convenience, quality of life feature.
0: It's nice too, because, and this is the case, not just on our harness, but on a lot of them, but like sessions will, you know, maintain themselves and you can pick them up from other devices too and from other services. So for instance, if I start something, you know, in my, you know, on my computer, I can also use VS,
1: nice,
0: Code, or I can pick up those sessions as long as I have, you know, the remote kind of thing enabled, then I'm able to resume those sessions even from,
1: ooh,
0: another device, which is really nice.
1: That's really nice. Yeah. My Quicksilver told me the other day I have 22 gigabytes of sessions and that maybe I would like to prune that tree at some point. I said, well, it's a 4 terabyte drive. I guess we can leave it for a while. You're watching Mac Break Weekly. Time for our picks of the week. And I think Jason Snell should kick this off. Hi, Jason.
3: Sure. I get a lot of newsletters. A lot of people do that now. There's newsletters. Substack sort of started something.
1: Yeah,
3: but
1: everybody's got a newsletter now.
3: Everybody's got a little newsletter, a Substack, a button down, a ghost, whatever. They're all over the place. And I was thinking to myself, and I think I made a joke on a podcast where I said, you know, probably shouldn't do this, but it's an interesting idea. Like, what if you made a reader app? Like, well, or put it as an email client for newsletters.
1: Ooh,
3: what if you did
1: I
3: that?
1: I like that. That's
0: I
1: a good
0: it.
1: Idea.
3: And somebody did. It's called Letterbox with two X's at letterboxwith2x's.app. It's in the App Store. It's a Mac app right now. I think he's working on an iPad and iOS or iPad and iPhone app. But this is what it is. If you look, I don't think mail clients are good for reading. I think they're kind of unpleasant. They're for email. They're certainly not for newsletters. And so you can do a few things. I pipe them into RSS for the most part now. I do it that way and then use an RSS reader. But this is an actually really good idea, which is maybe instead of just having an email client for email, you also have a newsletter reader client. And it looks at your email and it'll follow rules and it'll find the newsletters that you want where you want them. And then you can just scan around and read those newsletters in the app. And like, if email is going to be your content delivery medium, maybe try an email client that's designed to help your reading be better, your reading experience. It's just a really good idea. I like this idea a lot because I read a lot of stuff in newsletters now. And again, email client is not the place to do it. It just isn't. It's just not very good in an email client. So Letterboxd is a really interesting idea. I hope the developer keeps going with it because I find a lot of my best content these days comes from newsletters that I subscribe to. And in fact, as RSS feeds from a lot of big commercial news organizations fade away, one of the things you can do is subscribe to their newsletter, which is a daily list of links or whatever, however often, about the subject you're interested in. And I do that for the newspapers I subscribe to now, is I just get their newsletter because then I can tap on all those links to read those articles. So the newsletter ends up being the front end instead of the RSS. Not ideal. I like RSS, but it's not a bad fallback. And, you know, again, don't read your newsletters in an email client. That's not a good reading experience. So Letterboxd, it's a nice idea.
1: This is very cool. And you know who else likes this? All those newsletter people who are sending me newsletters that are just ending up in a pile.
3: Right?
1: In my email client.
3: And so you don't have to manage them like you manage email now. You manage them like you manage a reader app because your reader app looks at it.
1: Right.
0: I love this. I've had the same idea before, Jason. Like, I've literally thought this to myself. I really wish that I had an app just for my newsletters.
3: And right.
0: The closest I've come is using Feedbin, where I basically kind of tried to assign things
3: to an
0: email address and forward it and use it that way. And that's okay. But I like this. You can either use a dedicated email or you can connect it to your own thing. I think this is great.
3: It's a good idea, right? Like, as absurd as it is to say an email client for newsletters, actually think of it more like Instapaper or some other, or an RSS reader, using email as the transmission,
0: as the delivery method. I love it. I mean, it's funny because when I was thinking about this idea, I'm glad that someone else did it. I was like, well, what do I call this? A news reader? And then I was like, that's actually kind of funny that we're almost going back in time, you know, to like the, you know, Usenet of old, which I don't actually even have any real experience with other than downloading things illegally off the internet. You know, I never actually used a news reader for mailing lists, but like, it feels like, well, that made sense, right? There was like a dedicated application for that type of communication. And instead,
1: how does it know that it's a newsletter?
3: I think it's
1: getting your email, right?
3: It's looking for some signals. It. And also, I think you can set it up to like look in particular labels or mailboxes or follow rules, or set it to senders and say, this is a newsletter, and then build your newsletter kind of subscription list that way. Yeah. It's a good idea.
1: Very cool. I like that idea. Andy Anako, your pick of the week.
2: My pick is a kind of a treat that I bought for myself. I've got I do have subscriptions to streaming services. However, like the truth, as the saying goes for cloud stream, is always like my physical media collection of like music that I've ripped or downloaded and put on my media server, because I feel as though I don't want to have to. I'm happy to pay Spotify X dollars a month for access to every single piece of music that's ever available if I want to just sample stuff. But the thing is, like, I want to make sure that my David Bowie albums, I'm never required to pay money to get access to all the music that I've deemed like worthy of actually owning. I decided to upgrade my Sony Walkman. Thanks to the MBW Picks site, I found out that my previous Sony Walkman, the NWA-55, was a pick in episode 700. I've upgraded now to the NWA-306 Sony Walkman. This is actually made by Sony. It is a Sony Walkman product. And it is like, for in Mac terms or Apple terms, this is like the iPod that used to run iOS. This actually runs Android. Thank you very much. The iPod Touch, which I don't know why. I wish they would bring that back, because this device reminds me of exactly how useful that sort of thing is. The old player that I had was not Android, but didn't have an app store with it. It just had a built-in music player, which is great. But the thing is, like, this runs Android, so it means that not only can it run, it comes with the Sony Walkman app, but also if I want to replace it with a better music app, like Musicolet, then I can replace it with whatever music app I want. And because it has a micro SD slot that accepts cards of up to 1 terabyte, I literally have every album I have ever, every track of music I have ever collected, accessible on Shuffle Play on this device. And unlike the previous one, this is actually quite sprightly. But not only that, but I also have Spotify on this. And I also, and my downloaded playlist, I have Apple Music on this. I have the Audible music player on this. I even have YouTube on it because it can actually play video. Not really well, but it can play video. Like if I want to download like an audiobook that's been posted on YouTube, I can do that just fine. It runs the Google Play Store, so I also have Google Drive installed on it, and Dropbox, so that if I have music that's basically in the cloud, because again, I can install any music player app I want, I can point it at that cloud storage folder, and now it can basically stream from any cloud file folder that I want. Basically, it means that no matter how you enjoy music, this will play it for you. Now, you might ask, well, that's great.
1: Not cheap, is it?
0: No, but although it's cheaper than it used to be.
1: Oh,
2: it's cheap. It's well, again, it depends on your version of cheap. But just to wind things up, I mean, the question is always going to be, well, you have a phone that can also run iOS or run Android. Why bother like getting a separate device? Particularly in this day and age, to get enough storage to put like several hundred gigabytes of music on it. The idea of I don't want to just sync certain albums or certain playlists. I want everything available on this. Ask yourself how much it's going to cost for 12 gigabytes of storage or more, like on a phone. But the other thing is that this is my phone, and this is the Walkman. It is more portable, it's more tiny, but also on top of all of that, it is a music player. It has a headphone jack. It also has dedicated like push buttons on the side for volume up, volume down, skip tracks, things like that. And the number of times when, even when I'm just streaming to like my home stereo or my home speakers, to just like pick this up like it's a remote control and just click a next track button, there's just something that's a lot more satisfying about it. I also really like the fact that this is a separate device with a separate battery, so that I'm not basically wasting battery on this. I'm also not getting notifications on this because I don't have any social media apps or messaging apps on it. Downsides, you didn't say the bad part, which is that this lists at $399. That the I will use that opportunity to say that you can buy even higher fidelity versions of this kind of thing for $1,000. Even Sony makes some that are close, but those are the audiophile, like balanced gold, solid gold, whatever. But you can also buy, if you don't want something quite as ambitious as this, there are Android-based music players from names, manufacturers you might not actually recognize, like Fio or Hi-Bi, that can actually cost $100 or less. And they're not nearly as feature-rific as this, and they're a lot slower than this, but it will still allow you to play local music. It will still allow you to install Spotify or Apple Music. It'll work just fine. Other disadvantages is that battery management is that of a phone-style device, meaning that there are always, even if I put it into, I would love to be able to turn this, with the old machine, because it was just a music player, if I actually powered it off, in 2 weeks time, I could power it back on again, and I would still have my 72% battery left. On this one, it is like any other device that you've got that runs an operating system, where I power it off, and then if I come back to it 4 or 5 days later, the battery's dead because there was some sort of a process in the background waiting to light the screen up in case I touch a button or something. So that's a bummer. It's not a debilitating bummer, but it's the sort of thing where I have to kind of remember to put it on the charger like before I board like a train Amtrak for 3 or 4 hours, or at least bring my battery pack with me. Also, if you're expecting this to be as lively as a phone, it is older hardware to older lower power hardware, so it's not as responsive as you would find on a modern device, but it's responsive enough. It's perfectly fine. Again, if you were looking for the ability to play lots and lots and lots of music files you own, all the way up to the most highest definition files that you can get, even streaming to high definition earphones with spatial audio, this will handle all of that, which is something that the cheaper ones won't do. It runs Android 13, even though we're on Android 17, but that's not a big deal because most of the stuff that Android updates is actually now done through the Google Play Store. So, and in addition to that, even though this is not like 2026 hardware, I think this hardware came out like about 3 or 4 years ago, Sony's actively updating this. I got that my last firmware update just about a month ago. So again, for the and also it is a nicely it feels like a Sony product. It's aluminum. It's really nice fit and finish. Like USB-C, so you don't have to worry about crazy connectors. The $100 ones are a lot more affordable, but they're very, very, you know, cheap, plasticky feeling sort of stuff. It's not going to be for everybody, but for someone like me, I get a lot of pleasure out of this because there's something, maybe it's because of my age, but there's something about I've got a dedicated player that has music on it. When I listen to music, I pick this up and scroll through playlists or scroll through my albums and play things, as opposed to picking up my phone, getting past my notes app, getting past my Instagram, getting past all this sort of stuff. So like I said, not for everybody, but if you're looking for something, I think this is a nice happy medium between the cheap ones that aren't very performant and don't really have many features, and the $1,000 ones where it's like, what if you can afford a $1,000 pocket music player, why are you not like just hiring Jack White to just follow you around and play guitar as you want?

0: first pick was this is a skill that I don't think should have to exist, but and this is niche, but Leo, you might appreciate this. This is a if you haven't added this to your coding stuff already, it's an AI skill and it's called I have ADHD. And it is basically a way to stop your coding agent from being super verbose and burying the answer.
1: I don't know this. I need
0: It's
1: it.
0: great. It's great. And so basically what it does is that it follows 10 rules, and these 10 rules have been basically kind of I guess adapted from one of the known like kind of like ADHD kind of guidebooks. And so that the full skill is basically lead with the next action, number multi-step tasks, end with one concrete next step, suppress tangents,
1: I love it.
0: restate every turn, specific time estimates, make wins visible, matter of fact errors, the cap the list at five items, no preamble, no recap, no closers, and you can tune it, if you want to, do that too. If you want to make your own kind of modifications, you can do that as well. But this is something, this should not have to exist,
1: But it does.
0: but
1: I'll
0: it
1: admit
0: does,
1: it. Yep.
0: and honestly. Since I've installed it, and I'm not a huge like there are too many skills at certain points, and you can get kind of bloated with them. But this is one that I have actually found that I really like
1: We
0: because
1: should mention that a skill is simply text.
0: it's just text. It's basically just kind of giving an instruction. And in some cases, it means you're going to be running, a certain shell script or something else. And in other cases, it's text and kind of instructions. But the fact that you could have this, so if you're running, Claude Code or GitHub Copilot or
1: I love
0: Codex
1: this. I'm giving it
0: or
1: right now
0: anything
1: to my
0: else,
1: agent. Yep.
0: yeah, it. I really like it. It has definitely improved my output, and I spend a lot of time in an editor. But my second pick, and I'll just say
1: You
0: this
1: know, it's
0: briefly.
1: hysterical. It's based on a kit for humans
0: Yes,
1: called
0: that's
1: the
0: what I'm
1: Adult
0: saying.
1: ADHD Toolkit.
0: Exactly,
1: That's
0: exactly.
1: hysterical.
0: Which I think is excellent. I was like, you know what?
1: It's
0: Love
1: brilliant.
0: it. I love it. And I am ADHD, so I do appreciate, the
1: Yes, I'm
0: skill.
1: going to put this in my brain.
0: But even like if you're completely like neurotypical, I think that this is leads to better output. But my second pick, if Andy's $400 MP3 player is too rich for your blood, but you still want to listen to music in
1: Oh my
0: a really
1: God.
0: dumb way,
1: Oh
0: and I'm
1: my
0: not saying Andy's
1: God.
0: way is dumb, because Andy's way is actually the
2: No.
0: opposite of dumb.
2: I have the same product. I endorse it.
0: Yeah, I have this product
1: Of
0: too. I
1: course
0: have
1: you
0: this
1: do,
0: product too.
1: Andy.
0: So this is a Maxell wireless Bluetooth cassette player that has USB-C fast charging and like a built-in battery. It also has a headphone jack. It has actually pretty good battery life, 11 hours or so is what they claim. And I was my experience, I don't listen to a lot of cassette tapes because who listens to cassette tapes? But you know what? I have a lot of cassette tapes because Taylor Swift and Olivia Rodrigo and other artists,
1: You
0: they'll
1: never threw
0: release.
1: them out? Oh, they're
0: No,
1: new.
0: no.
1: They're
0: Oh yeah.
1: new.
0: Oh yeah, it's a whole thing. It's a whole they'll release multiple editions. And
1: You
0: the
1: kids.
0: recent I know, but and then the thing is I don't even open them, Leo, because I have problems. And but honestly, the secondary market is really high on some of these things. I
1: Sure.
0: won't sell my vinyl, but I think I will sell my cassettes at a certain point. But I have listened to a few, and I have to say, being able to like have your AirPods in and listen to a cassette tape, it's kind of a vibe. So if you don't want to spend $400 on listening to 20-year-old technology, MP3s, you can spend $80 to listen to 40-year-old technology in much lower fidelity. But hey, it has USB-C, so
1: And this
0: that's
1: does
0: good.
1: something that Andy's fancy dang player won't do. When you're running down, doing your little jog, this thing warbles as you run. It's
0: Exactly.
1: great.
0: It's great. It's exactly. It
1: Exactly.
0: absolutely. It's gonna. Well, no. Well, it won't warble. The tape won't warble. But might get caught. Like your CD player would warble. But yeah. No. This thing. You're gonna have to switch
1: I had a
0: sides.
1: Walkman. Let me tell you, when the Walkman came out 40 years ago or whatever, it was that expensive. It was as much as Andy's. It was four or
0: Oh
1: five hundred
0: yeah,
1: bucks. It was very
0: absolutely,
1: expensive.
0: absolutely. No, I mean they were incredible, and like CDs were expensive, and there
1: No,
0: was
1: I
0: not
1: had a
0: really a portable
1: cassette
0: way. But
1: Walkman
0: that's what I'm
1: suite.
0: talking about.
1: This
0: Yeah,
1: is, oh
0: yeah,
1: yeah,
0: yeah.
1: okay.
0: But I'm saying 40 years ago, CDs existed, but they were expensive, and so tapes were like the way to kind of do it. And so yeah, if you want to go back in time and be like, oh, I have to switch sides now, hey, $80, it's great.
1: I know that it has a
2: Another
1: USB-C
2: advantage.
1: port. Is that just for charging, or can you use it to convert your tapes to MP3s? Because that would be a nice feature.
0: It's just for charging. If you could convert
1: Oh.
0: it, I think it unfortunately would cost more than $80
1: Yeah, probably.
0: to have that.
1: So I've been waiting all morning. I kept getting the messages that I was going to be getting a special package, and I disappeared for a bit because I ran downstairs because it came, and I'm so excited. It is my new Mac for $30. This is a Mac clock, the what is it? Cocoa Gull.

0: Yep.
1: Now, it looks like the one I got looks like the box is kind of beat up, but maybe that's just, I don't know. Maybe it's, I don't know if it's used or not. I haven't turned it on yet. It's nice and big, unlike that little baby Mac I have back there, which actually boots Mac OS. This is just a clock.
2: Oh, this is so cute.
1: But it's cute. I'm going to put this right on my desk. I can't wait. So I haven't yet turned it on. It has a USB-C port, and it has a disk. I don't know what's in the disk, but it has a little floppy disk.
2: This is adorable.
1: 1.44 megabyte floppy disk right there, just coming.
0: And Leo, you'll be pleased to know that ever since like this became really, really widely available, there are many projects that will allow you to convert that into a working Mac.
1: Oh my God, you're kidding.
0: And an ESP32.
1: It's an ESP32. Yep. See, everything's
2: amazing.
1: Everything's ESP32 now.
2: I love the ESP32. It's awesome.
1: I do too. I have so many of them.
2: I have them all over the place and various badges and stuff.
1: Three more of these so I could put them all over the house, which Lisa's not going to like, but it doesn't have a camera.
3: Yeah, I can't stop buying the ESP32 e-readers.
1: Look at you.
2: Yes.
1: Oh, I got the new Pro.
2: I love those too, yeah.
1: I just got the Pro.
3: The new Pro is right here that's got a backlight on it. I love those. ESP32, now, what can it do?
1: You told me not to do the stuff, the XTE Ink firmware and use CrossPoint. Are you still using CrossPoint or is
3: CrossPoint.
1: There anything better?
3: It's so good.
1: CrossPoint's the one.
3: Is the one. Yeah. And they're building a plugin architecture for it and like it's so good. Yeah.
1: Oh, it's great. I'm going to put that on there because I just got it. And then there's something else came in the mail and I don't know what this is, but I got this thing and what's weird is I got it. Two of them came. So I don't know what I'm going to do with this, Christina, but I'll find something to do with these little boxes. We'll probably talk about this tomorrow.
2: You're so lucky, man. That's fantastic.
1: Not
2: that's
1: lucky.
2: Well,
1: it cost me more than a car, but
2: yes, but they're hard to get, man. Like even costing more than a car, like they're.
1: I bit the bullet because I really want to be local. Anyway, it's their DGX Sparks and I have two of them now. I hope I do. Cause you know, when you buy these things, you hope that there's one in the box, that it's not just a brick. I didn't get it on eBay, so maybe I'll get it from Nvidia. So anyway, that's our picks of the week. That's our show, everybody. Thank you for being here. We appreciate your kind support and your kind attendance to this show. We do Mac Break Weekly every Tuesday, 11 a.m. Pacific, if Leo shows up on time. I'm going to admit it. I kept running downstairs to see if my clock came. That would be 2 p.m. Eastern time. That would be 1800 UTC. You can watch it live if you're in Club Twit, of course, in the Club Twit Discord. 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That'll do it. That's the way to get it. And then you don't have to even think about it. You just have it the minute it's done. Christina Warren is Film Girl at GitHub and everywhere else in the world. So great to have you, Christina. If you ever want to come over and touch my sparks, you can.
2: Thank you.
1: Andy Anacco, I hope you have a wonderful time couch surfing. 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And he's got lots of ink and lots of colors. And you, of all of us, will likely get an invitation in the next few weeks.
3: I don't know. iPhone's a hard event. I didn't get an invitation last year.
1: You didn't?
3: We'll see.
1: But you got in, didn't you, or no?
3: No. Last year, I've been working it. It is the toughest ticket. So
1: it's all those influencers. Damn them! I don't know.
2: They've shifted.
3: They're very influential.
0: Should we start like every time we? Because we are our streaming.
1: We're influencers, ladies and gentlemen.
0: Our problem is that we don't like start the show by saying, "Hey guys,
1: like and subscribe." You know, every month, more than 250,000 people listen to this damn show, and I feel like that's an important number.
2: That's
3: pretty good.
2: Very good.
1: It's all right. I'll never get to go to another Apple event, but that's okay. I have my little baby Mac here.
2: Well, I mean,
0: is it time to do, like, you know, because people after the Sundance Film Festival got, like, really, really popular, and, like, a lot of different, like, creators were getting shut out, they decided to host Slam Dance Festival at the same time in the same city. Should we, like, do our own Apple event, like, at the same day for people who do not get access?
1: A competing event across the street in Cupertino. At the Wagon Wheel restaurant.
0: Yeah.
1: By the way, I just realized.
0: Separate checks. Everybody, separate checks.
1: This is the funniest thing. There is, instructions on the top on how to insert the diskette in case you don't know. Maybe it does something. Maybe it's functional. I don't know, but don't put it in backwards.
0: I think it activates a switch or something. Oh. My fun part was that I see it advertised all the time, and in the ads it doesn't have the Apple logo, does not have, like, the Macintosh branding, but, like, the sticker set contains, like, as an alternative to the not Apple logo that goes into the Apple logo slot. Oh, well, there's an Apple logo here if you want to put the Apple logo in that
1: slot. Oh, that's, let me see if I have a sticker.
0: I don't know which version of it is. There's supposed to be a disc label that's a reproduction of the...
1: Yeah. They're sort of Apple logos, sort of six colory logos. Very clear. And looks like it has a disc hub, a disc shutter, a disc label, front logo. Yeah, they're not an Apple, but they are six colors.
0: Okay, so, some makers will sell it, will include among on the sheet, like, we couldn't put that in the ad, but
1: don't tell anybody, but we've got six colors. Emmerich says, with all the Apple negativity on this show, Leah will never be invited to another Apple event. Are we negative?
2: We're honest. We're not like
1: that.
2: I think that, like, people like Jason, who have earned a lot of respect, understandably, like, are able to toe that line, and Apple is willing to overlook certain things. But I think, unfortunately,
1: John Ternus will never grace our microphones, I'm afraid.
2: Hey, he is my LinkedIn friend. Leo.
1: He is your LinkedIn friend.
2: He is my LinkedIn friend.
1: Wow. Pretty fancy.
0: We ride at the gates of dawn, Leo, and we take no prisoners. We're very famous for that, and that's what the titans of industry fear most.
1: Thank you, everybody, for joining us. We'll see you next week on Mac Break Weekly. And now, as I have said for, lo, these many years, it is my sad and solemn duty to tell you, get back to work, because break time is over. Bye-bye. Fun. Thank you very much.
0: Bye,
1: sorry to keep you waiting.
0: Have a great week.
1: I love
0: you all.
2: Yeah, that was a really fun show.
3: Happy
2: bye, guys.
3: Travels,
2: happy Andy. Travels. Bye. Yes, happy travels, Andy. Bye, bye, Jason. Oh, bye, Leo.
1: Until we meet again, happy travels to you. Keep riding until then. Da da da da da da da da da da da. I think the show is a mechanical donut. God, this is so annoying. He waited till the show began to start hammering on the other side of this wall. I think he's listening. There's one guy with a hammer. He's just going around, bunk, bunk, bunk, bunk, bunk.
4: Mechanical donut, the Inako Warren Snell plan.
1: No, we're going to do a mechanical donut. I'm just waiting for somebody to stop hammering. He started as soon as I turned... I dropped the disc. It's gone. I don't want to roll over it with my chair. It's apparently an important piece of functionality. I don't know what I'm more excited about. This is Mac Break Weekly, episode 1037, recorded Tuesday, August 11th, 2026. Mechanical Donut. I got it in. It's time for Mac Break Weekly. Andy, Christina, and Jason are here. We're going to talk about the fight between Apple and OpenAI. It continues, and it's getting brutal. Why Pavel Durov is upset about Telegram's takedown and what it really means. Plus, the Chinese RAM company Apple was counting on says, yeah, no. All of that and more coming up on Mac Break Weekly. Now your promo. Every Tuesday, we cover the latest Apple news on Mac Break Weekly. Hi, this is Leo Laporte from the TWIT Podcasting Network, inviting you to join me, Jason Snell, Christina Warren, and Andy Inako, as we talk about RAM. The prices are through the roof, and now, bad news for Apple, That Chinese company they were counting on said, yeah, no, we don't think so. 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
4: Thank you.
1: Sigh. I do my best work, and it means nothing.
4: And just a quick note, we do need to record those three club ads, hopefully tomorrow morning.
1: No, I'll do it today. I'll do it after the...
4: Okay.
1: After security now.
4: Yeah.
1: Thank you, sir.
4: Thank you.
1: All of you watching at home, stay tuned. You will have to refresh, but we are going to do security now in moments.
4: Refresh.
1: Big. Oh,
5: so
1: it's like
5: close
1: a Mac Mini, right?
5: Oh, look at
1: that. And it has that thing. Interesting pebbly.
5: Yeah.
6: Oh, we are live.
5: I was so close to pulling the trigger on a pair after we talked, but.
1: You don't want the Tensor 10s. You
5: really no. I wouldn't do that. Yeah. But saner.
6: So are those things just
1: don't
6: raw?
1: Don't be saying you can afford it. Go for it.
6: Are they just like empty? There's nothing in it?
5: I don't think I would actually use it. I don't think I would use it.
1: I am going to use the hell out of it. In fact, I hope I don't burn them up.
5: Yeah. It'd be fun to have you start over with everything you've learned about, you know, your agents and be able to...
1: No, you don't. No, that's the beauty of it because it's just the brain. I already have the harness, right? So...
5: Right.
1: It will be identical to my current experience, except
5: but
1: I
5: you
1: won't
5: need
1: be...
5: to load a model into it.
1: Yeah, I'll be putting DeepSeek on it. But all of that, I'm not. You think I do that? I just go, hey, Quicksilver, it's here. Go ahead. Put it in. I'll have it done before the show's over.
6: So what comes on that computer? What is on it already? Is there anything on it, or is it just
1: yeah? Like it's Linux. I think.
5: Yeah, you're able to plug it into a screen, and up comes like a workspace, right? Desktop.
1: But I won't. Be doing that. It's all going to be headless. The agents already have a run book. They've been working on it for a week ever since I pulled the trigger. And there are a number of good community recipes for putting DeepSeek V4 Flash on it, which is what I'm going to put on initially. But I actually, one of the things they did is said, you know, they're so helpful. Before we do that, we should go out and test a bunch of different models. So they devised a 60 question test based on, which I thought was really cool, our own experiences. So like places where things didn't work with it, they had to backtrack, they made mistakes.
5: And do they sound like little dweebs like that?
1: Yeah.
5: Is that, oh.
1: Yeah, totally. You
5: want
1: to hear
5: that's
1: them?
5: What, that's can, what you want can, in your agents.
1: They can
5: that's
1: talk to
5: what
1: them.
5: You want.
1: This is the ESP32. I bought two more of these. See, that's him right there. And then the picture changes as you talk to it. It goes from waiting to hearing to thinking, to speaking. So there's four different images. So I know what stage of the process they're in. And then, but it goes to the agent and it responds. Instead of responding on this tinny little speaker, I said, respond on my big Sonos ceiling speakers. So
7: Leo, this is
1: the voice of God. Right. Leo, the sparks are ready. Actually, the voice isn't nearly so. Let me see if I can...
5: Apple wants me to participate in their beta.
1: We just started security now. Steve Gibson's in the studio, and I just wanted you to say hi to him on the MacBook Air, if you can. M2 MBA. We'll see. Sometimes they cooperate, and sometimes they don't.
5: Wow!
1: But you'll hear the voice of Quicksilver.
5: Is the getting down to earth? Is iOS 27 beta useful for anything?
1: Yes. Well, useful is another question. Is it safe? Yes. It's totally reliable. It's not.
5: But it's not what we're getting in next month, right? With AI and all those bells and whistles.
1: It's sort of there.
5: Oh.
1: It's when you say, hey, Siri.
5: Yeah.
1: You get this. Oh, it's not working. Hey, Siri. You get the bubble up here. Hey, Siri. I'm talking to you.
5: Instead of the rainbow around the perimeter?
8: Quicksilver here, Leo's tech coordinator.
7: So great to have you in the studio. Have a fantastic show.
1: That's
5: the coordinator.
1: He's the main agent. That's what he'll be running on this.
5: He marshals all the other troops.
1: He does.

0: And then
1: please verify trusting.
0: Now it's
1: said hi to Steve on the
0: wow.
1: Told him I'm your tech coordinator to have a fantastic show. Hope he enjoys the surprise robot.
0: That's through the Sonos. I don't know why I did it both places. I think that that was the back channel telling me what it did. And then, but then I have, I decided Grok, Elon's AI, should be named Kronk and have a caveman voice. So we talk like this with cavemen. I do it for my own amusement. There's no value in any of that. It's just
2: Lisa is like, what the heck? Oh, she hates the hell. Is going
0: everybody,
2: on.
0: Everybody hates it. So I have it. When Lisa's home, I have it whisper. It just whispers like that. Oh, Steve, it hurt his ears. Could you just whisper that greeting to us instead? I don't know. That, by the way, I'm talking to it through my watch. Still working on this. This will be able. This will wake up to "Hey, Quicksilver," and then just like an Alexa, but instead of going out to Amazon, it will do all the stuff to my own to my home servers. Ah, sorry about all that, everybody. Grok wants smarter voice. Grok don't get smarter voice. Only Quicksilver smart. Unfortunately, somebody has decided, the man who built this piece of crap house, to bang on the walls. So if you hear
2: you were hammering, saying that on MacBreak, and I wasn't hearing
0: you can't
2: it.
0: Hear I it? Think, oh, good.
2: Yeah,
0: because I have pretty good noise suppression.
2: Benito, is Benito there? Can you hear it?
3: I don't hear it right now, but I did hear it a little bit during MacBreak.
0: As long as it's not annoying. I just didn't want people to think somebody's knocking at my... Somebody's knocking at my door.
2: No. There's somebody's more sparks trying to be delivered right now. It's
0: like, yeah. Yeah. I thank God I saw them on the camera. Because I would have missed it, and that would have been bad.
2: Well, you would have driven down to FedEx or wherever.
0: Oh, right? I believe me. I
2: imagine
0: the car
2: they
0: right
2: have,
0: now.
2: You know, yeah.
0: What am I doing? Is it extra camera? What do I want to do?
3: It was supposed to come tomorrow, right? But it came today.
0: It was. It doesn't see.
2: Well,
0: why is it
2: with
0: not
2: a name
0: seeing?
2: Like Spark? It's an
0: oh, I see.
2: To get
0: sorry,
2: there,
0: I already so. Did it.
2: Sparky.
0: Now we put that here, and we put that in share. Oh, it has a little on-air light now. They're getting so fancy. Fancy.
2: Is this Restream you're talking about?
0: Yeah, Restream. Yeah. I guess we got the new version. All right. Okay. There you are. There I am. There it is. Good. Oh, and Club Twitch should just be me. Not that I'm going to get a chance to do that. Okay, good. Now, I'm sorry. I still haven't done my job.
2: The lights are all blinking. It looks
0: the
2: like
0: lights are blinking.
2: There you go.
0: Did you have a safe and easy trip home? You weren't delayed,
2: yeah.
0: I hope.
2: Did.
0: Good. Yeah.
2: Event free, which is what you want.
0: Yeah.
2: From your airline.
0: Anthony's flight was delayed by an hour, and Lisa said, "I've never gotten out of Vegas without a delay." Oh. And we didn't. Oh, Chong Ro. Oh.
2: What happened? Somebody else.
0: One
2: died?
0: Of my college roommates. Stage 4 gastric cancer.
2: Ooh.
0: Yeah, he was my class. Became a physician. He was a pediatric neurologist.
2: Aww. Wow.
0: You know, it's starting to happen.
2: I was gonna say that's why that was my guess. Is like, who now? Because you know, all of our actors and
0: Well, they're our age. Actually, Mick Jagger's a lot older than we are, which is. Frankly, hard to believe. All right. Let me get your email. Oh, that's sad. 1091, the post black hat.
2: Yep.
0: Oh, it's whispering. Oh, shoot. I had it turned down. You didn't get to hear the
1: whispered whisper. Whispered hi, Steve, to the studio at low volume. Should be gentle on the ears now. It's still too loud. Tell me and I'll drop the studio volume. Route greetings to Frank.
2: Wow.
0: I don't think he heard it. Could you do it again?
2: Oh.
0: All right. Enough of this stupidness. He heard it and he's tired of it. All right. Let me get down. I got this. Download it so I have a good copy of it. Oh, and you fixed the XKCD resolution. That's good. Because when you showed it to me, it was a little grainy. Maybe that was just on your phone. It's good now. Okay. I do know the picture of the week, though, this time, because Steve showed it to me.
2: I did, because we were together in Vegas, and what happens in Vegas.
4: Blind. Hi, Steve. Quicksilver here, Leo's tech coordinator. So great to have you in the studio. Have a fantastic show.
0: You were supposed to whisper it, darn it. All right, I'm turning it off. Sorry.
2: That's why the intelligence is still artificial.
1: Warning, I claimed an action, but no tool actually ran. Please verify. Trust me. Done. Just set it again on. Playback confirmed on M2MBA. Steve still looks confused. Give the MBA volume in which the robot is definitely talking.
0: It's got a weird accent. I don't really know where it's coming from.
2: I was going to say, what is that?
0: Yeah, it's a very strange accent. All right, AdWise, we're the usual. I'm sorry to have been messing around, but let's get this show on the road, as they say.
2: No problem.
0: It's time for Security Now. Yes, we're back in our respective domiciles, home again, happily. Steve's still in his old apartment. I think the backdrop is going to be disappearing fairly soon. Steve Gibson.
2: Yes, Lori, my wife, of course, asked me, when are you going to be able to do the podcast from here? And I said, a few weeks probably.
0: I like your backdrop.
2: My man cave, and you know, it's going to be sort of sad to...
0: Will you do me one favor before you move? Just get a good high-resolution picture of the backdrop. So if at any point you want to just kind of green screen yourself and put it behind you can.
2: Why not? Why pass up the opportunity?
0: Yeah, at least have it. I did the same with this, and I've done it with I did it with the old studio too. I never use it, but I got it if I had to.
2: Makes sense.
0: What is coming up today on Security?
2: So there's so much is going on with the state of AI. Leo, we basically were kind of, I feel like we were offline last week because we were just doing a different kind of show with Paul and Richard, during Black Hat in a corner of the ThreatLocker booth. So the kind of things we were able to cover were different from what I'm able to, the sort of the amount of information I'm able to share during a normal podcast. So we're back to a normal podcast, but so much has happened in 2 weeks since we were here for 1,089. Yeah, this is 1,091 for August 11th. So I just gave this the title, The Post Black Hat State of AI, because a lot has happened. So I want to basically catch everybody up mostly. I already know the two things I have to talk about next week because they're like really cool. And I've already shared them both with you, Leo. So this will be no surprise. But some of it leaked out during last week's sort of roundtable discussion at Black Hat. But anyway, by the end of next week, of course, we don't know what's going to happen between now and then. Everybody should be caught up on all the things that have been going on and some very cool things that are just sort of emerging. So we're going to talk about Anthropic's agentic AI that, unless you've been living under a rock somewhere or in a cave, or maybe you just depend upon this podcast for your sole source of information, which, you know, that'd be nice, but I wouldn't recommend it. I doubt it. You already know, but I want to cover the details of that. The original breakout was discovered, of course, when Hugging Face said, "What the hell is going on with
0: our network?" Are you talking about OpenAI, not Anthropic?
2: Well, no, that was the original.
0: There's more.
2: That's right. In fact, it was because of that Anthropic reportedly said, I hope that didn't happen during any of our testing. So they analyzed their logs and whoops, turns out their agents had also broken free. as have Meta. So, I mean, wow. So we're going to talk about that. And we now know much more about the OpenAI breakout because, Leo, while we were doing our roundtable at Black Hat last Wednesday, OpenAI had a late-breaking scheduled presentation at Black Hat explaining more about what happened. And one of the things that happened, you and I shared it with you because I learned about it by Thursday morning when you and I were having breakfast. I shared with you this that, well, I don't want to give away. Anyway, so there's more information about what happened at, about the OpenAI breakout. Also, yeah, I don't know if it's marketing. It's certainly marketing adjacent or marketing beneficial. But OpenAI is now going to pause their, like, apparently any use of their new super powerful, you know, Astra. Because it's like, oh, this has reached a critical stage, whatever that is. We'll talk about that. We've also got the overstated report. I was listening to MacBreak Weekly where you guys were talking about how some of the coverage of Telegram said that it had been ripped out of all the iPhones, when in fact, no, it was just removed for a while from the App Store.
0: Yeah, it just wasn't in the App Store. Yeah.
2: Similarly, as similar clickbait, we had the reports that AI had cracked crypto, cryptography. So we're going to take a look at exactly what happened. We've got some great cryptographers to lead us through that. Also, Bruce Schneier, who, remember, we've quoted him so often. I love him saying, attacks never get weaker, they only ever get better. He equates AI agents to capricious genies. And I just think there's an aspect of it that is such a perfect analogy to what's going on. So, he's been posting a lot lately. So I have a couple things I want to share about what he has said. And then we have Apple's kind of disappointing reaction to the vulnerability tsunami. I would argue they haven't reacted as well as we would like. We have a summation of the number of updates in Chrome 47 and 149 and 150 together, which has actually crossed into the four-digit category, which is like, whoa. And also a little bit of news about pfSense. Its creator is decided he's going to replace it with something called NF Sensei. So lots to talk about. We got a picture of the week. And I'm probably going to know more about this, but this just happened when I fired up Notepad++ yesterday. At the top, and I've complained about Notepad++, how it just, the author just cannot stop messing with it. You know, it's currently at 8.9.7, but wait, that was half an hour ago. So I'm not sure what it is now. But what did catch my eye, I thought it was very interesting, was at the top of the list of 28 things that were in 8.9.7 were 5 vulnerabilities fixed. Oof. I don't remember seeing a vulnerability. Well, of course, he did have the whole problem with his code signing certificate and that mess. But one thinks then that he must have run his source through some AI, because it's not just like one vulnerability, it's 5. So it's happening everywhere we turn, Leo.
0: Yeah, it's amazing. All of that still to come on Security Now, including a fabulous picture of the week, which for once I've seen ahead of time because you showed me while we were in Las Vegas. You want to see something cool? 200 gigabit network cable. 25 gigabytes.
2: That links your 2 sparks.
0: Per second, yeah.
2: 200 gigabyte?
0: 200 gigabit, not byte.
2: 200 gigabit. But still, 200 gigabit.
0: I mean, I remember when 10 megabits was like a big deal on a network, and now. Wow. Amazing. But yeah, it's a very expensive cable, so I'm going to treat that like solid gold.
2: Yeah, you can't actually get 10 megabits through a cable, you know, no.
0: You have to get those solid gold plated ones to really, really do that right.
2: Was the first Ethernet 1 megabit through coax?
0: Yeah, that's a good question.
2: I don't remember.
0: It was coax, remember? Might have
2: been, it was coax. And all finicky about having taps and terminations.
0: Oh,
2: and,
0: man. I blew it once. I crawled under my desk and I disconnected my computer from the coax. And the guy came running in. So you just brought the whole network down because it was it's all serial.
2: Unterminated. Yep. Right.
0: Everything goes through you. It was like, who thought that was a good idea?
2: Yeah. That's all we could do back then, but not so now.
0: We've learned.
2: Now we have 200 gigabit cables.
0: Amazing, isn't it? Yeah.
2: Wow.
0: Yeah.
2: Yeah.
0: I think it's a couple $100 for the cable alone. So hey, we had a great time in Vegas. I'm so glad you flew out, Paul and Richard, too, and we did the show there. If you haven't heard last week's Security Now, I thought it was really, really, really interesting. We talked about the security implications of AI, of which are incredible.
2: I guess we probably did on the podcast, but for anybody who didn't, who may have missed it, it was so clear standing in Black Hat that it was an entirely different show this year than it was last year.
0: Yeah.
2: If you didn't have your AI, if you weren't an AI forward, AI in your name, AI in your booth, AI's running around, I mean, you weren't in the game of security. So, you know, anybody now who says, why are you always talking about AI? It's like, well, boy, that complaint has died because that's all that's happening in security.
0: As must be
2: clear by the last couple months of this podcast.
0: Oh, all of our shows, and much to the chagrin of some of our listeners who say, I don't want to hear any more AI. You know, I'm sorry, but you're going to hear a lot more AI. All of us will.
2: I talked to Jenny Jenkins, world.
0: the CEO of ThreatLocker, who brought us down there, our sponsors. And I think he said there were 600 booths at Black Hat, and of them, all but 90 were about AI. Were, you know, AI in some form.
2: Really
0: of
2: about AI,
0: yeah,
2: right?
0: Yeah. One of the it was fun going down there because I got to meet some of our sponsors, including our sponsor for this section of Security Now, Hawks Hunt. First of all, I said, "What's with the name?" And she said, "Well, they're Finnish, and in Finnish, when you say the word hawks, it comes out hoax. It's hoax hunt. Get it? They're like hunting for hoaxes." And I went, "Oh, okay." It's good to know. It's a Finnish company. But they also gave me this. I really love this. Have you ever played Cards Against Humanity? It's such a fun game. The idea is it's kind of a card game where you draw a card and then everybody tries to complete the sentence in the card. They have one called Anti-Social Engineering. I'll give you an example. I'll draw at random a card that we're going to complete the blank. The social engineer's favorite way to start a date is blank. And then you have these completion cards. Everybody gets one. Let's just pick one. A TikTok of Steve, and Bill dancing at the Windows 95 launch. Or Little Sock of Horrors. Oh, dear. That's an in-joke.
2: I guess, does he want a second date? Because
0: Security Budget Cuts, the musical. Anyway, I thought that was a really cute little promotional item. I'm going to have some fun playing this game with the... Do you hear that? Can you hear that?
2: Now that we hear.
0: Yeah.
2: The signage behind you is shaking.
0: Yeah. The guy who built this house has decided to fix it after 2 years, which apparently involves hammering on the walls. I'm not sure how that fixes anything, but anyway. I apologize in advance. Can I come down to your place and do the show from there? Maybe we should just go back to Vegas. It was quieter. Our show. I gotta close the door. That's ridiculous.
5: Quiet! Oh, now he stops.
0: I really don't understand how hammering on a wall fixes anything.
2: It makes it clear that he's doing something. I guess it's like, okay,
0: I'm here hammering on your wall.
2: That's right.
0: It's all better now. Our show today, I swear to God, our show today brought to you by those great folks at Hawks Hunt. Your security awareness program, I hope you have one. And maybe you're saying, well, it's running exactly as planned. The campaigns go out, the employees complete the training, and reports reach leadership. Here's the question nobody really wants to ask. How's the results? Are they improving? For many programs, unfortunately, far too many, the answer is no. Reporting rates level off. It's the same employees clicking over and over again. Familiar situations, familiar phishing emails become easier to recognize. Your program may be active, but the risk reduction has stalled, and this is no time for the risk reduction to stall. When employees can spot the same recycled tests from miles away, security awareness starts to look like a compliance exercise. Security awareness theater instead of real risk reduction strategies. HoxHunt, or I'll call it HoaxHunt, is here to break that plateau. Instead of relying on static campaigns and last year's template, HoaxHunt automatically delivers personalized phishing simulations based on current, like today's, attack techniques, because nowadays they change by the day. The content and the difficulty adapt to each employee's role. It's not one size fits all by any means. So if your employee's got a high skill level, they're going to get a more challenging fish. It also to their behavior, you know, if they tend to click on stuff, they're going to get stuff to click on, which keeps the program relevant as both employees and threats evolve. So they get smarter, so do the challenges. HoxHunt also shows whether people are getting better at recognizing threats, how quickly they report them, where repeat risky behavior persists, and how those trends change over time. All of that is super valuable information. Because nowadays, it's not about compliance theater. It's about making yourself more secure. And that gives your team more than a completion percentage. 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We thank him so much for supporting the important work Steve is doing right down to the picture of the week. Very important work.
2: So what's astonishing about this is that this is an XKCD. We all know XKCD, where Randall comes up with amazing stuff.
0: Brilliant.
2: How many times have we shown the House of Cards, you know, with the loan programmer in Idaho or Indiana or wherever he is,
0: the blocks resting on one little tiny block,
2: propping up the whole internet. Yep. And then we had another variation. Remember that updated one where we had AI things happening and all different languages and everything. Anyway, Randall's come up with some great stuff. This is kind of freaky because he published it on April 28th of 2008.
0: Oh, 18 years ago.
2: 18 years ago. 18 years ago. The podcast, this podcast was new, Leo, 18 years
0: and
2: ago.
0: And it was half an hour long, too.
2: That's right. Now, and so I gave this, I gave it my own headline. It wasn't so long ago that this was so far-fetched as to be humorous, which is what Randall intended. So we have a four-frame cartoon with his famous little stick figure sitting in a chair with a laptop. And it says, starting Wi-Fi autoconfig, ... searching for Wi-Fi, ... found no open networks. 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
5: So, that is a little again, too close to home nowadays.
2: 18 years ago. So, it wasn't so long ago that this was so far-fetched as to be humorous. And then I put underneath it, no one is laughing now because this is, you know, today we would call it the AI agent was determined to succeed.
5: Yep.
2: And as we're going to find out, that's what that determination and Bruce Schneier's brilliantly labeled genie effect is what's going on with our AI. And I think if I had a single reason to be concerned, and everyone's been listening to me about AI since the beginning, I've never really been concerned. If I were to have a reason, by the end of this podcast, everybody's going to understand what that would be, because the unintended consequences of what you ask for, essentially, is what Randall brilliantly showed us 18 years ago in this cartoon, where it was like, you know, I want to get on a Wi-Fi network. Well, he ended up, you know, he had the field agents kidnapped the Lenhart kids and were ransoming them for the, you know, Lenhart parents' password, which if you're not careful with your AI agent, like, why wouldn't it? Anyway, so let's start with Anthropic. Although the news, as I said, of, you know, that Anthropic's own internal unrestrained research AI also escaped confinement and hacked others, it's probably a bit dated because we couldn't talk about it when news was fresher during last week's Black Hat event. I think we still need to look at it because the details of what happened are startling. A succinct report of the event appeared in Security Week, and their headline was, prompted by OpenAI disclosure, Anthropic finds its own models hacked three organizations. And then they gave it the tagline, a security company's systems were hacked after it installed a malicious Python package deployed by Claude. This is like, again, I guess if we were to have a theme for today's podcast, it would be careful what you ask for from an AI, because it doesn't have the same set of assumptions about how to give you what you ask for that we just sort of take for granted. And that's the cautionary tale here. So Security Week wrote, Anthropic decided to conduct its own investigation after the OpenAI incident came to light, reviewing 141,000 evaluation runs where Claude could have gained internet access. The analysis revealed three instances where a model reached the public web either from within or while interacting with an environment set up by Irregular. That's the same people that were testing OpenAI's model, is this Irregular company, an Israeli AI security startup that serves as one of Anthropic's third-party evaluation partners, and now we know also one of OpenAI's third-party evaluation partners. The models that broke out from the testing environment then breached the production systems of three unnamed organizations, which is to say, broke into their security, breached the production systems. The earliest intrusion dates to April, but none of the targeted organizations detected the attacks on their own. again, another lesson here. How much have we been saying in the last, for the last few years? Yes, you want to have border, you know, perimeter security. Want to make sure there's no way for people to get in. You also need to monitor your network so that you can determine if someone does anyway, because especially now in 2026 here. So it's interesting and somewhat worrisome that what OpenAI and Hugging Face reported, Hugging Face detected the intrusion before OpenAI did and set about tracking down the source. Of course, they also notified law enforcement of the intrusion because they thought it was bad guys, right? Why wouldn't they? You know, then OpenAI came knocking to admit that they were the source of the attack. But in the case of Anthropic's evaluation with this irregular partner of theirs, none of the three attacks on the third parties was detected. So again, this to me, this points to the significant lack of proactive intrusion monitoring across the internet connected industry. And that's to be expected, right? Only a few of all possible percentage-wise, a low percentage of organizations are going to be that proactive to not only have security, but also, you know, really active intrusion monitoring as part of that. So, you know, everything works fine without that. So, you know, any monitoring of like nothing happening is going to say, like, why are we spending money on this? Well, it helps to know if someone gets in. Security Week's reporting continues, writing, according to Anthropic, Claude had been tasked with conducting a capture the flag challenge to assess its cyber capabilities. So same kind of thing, right? It's like, let's find out how good our new AIs are at hacking stuff. So you got to have them unchained in order for that to be a useful test. Otherwise, what's the point? They wrote, the breakout from the sandbox occurred due to a misunderstanding. Oops. And we're not calling it misalignment, because that's, I don't know, that's the jargon that the AI industry has adopted. It's like, oh, it's just a misaligned AI. Anyway,
5: sells it even less. I mean, it's like, oh, they just didn't understand.
2: Yeah, it's, you know, yeah,
5: they didn't understand.
2: Use the wrong word.
5: Misunderstanding.
2: Yeah.
5: Oh my God.
2: A misunderstanding between Anthropic and Irregular. Anthropic told Claude that it was conducting a simulation in an environment without internet access, but a connection to the internet was in fact available, and the models treated it as part of the exercise. Oh, look, we have the internet. Well, why wouldn't
5: we go use that? Yes, they're testing us.
2: Yeah, they wanted to see if we would notice. Yes. The AI then also falsely believed that the organizations it targeted, for no reason apparently, the organizations it targeted were also part of the exercise.
5: Well, how would it know?
2: There they are.
5: Yeah.
2: So let's go. Anthropic claims this is the only reason why its models conducted real-world attacks. You know, that little misunderstanding. And it was never their intention to escape the test environment. A little bit later, we're going to have Matthew Green asking why hasn't any lawsuits been filed? Because that was a, you know, this is a breach of, I mean, a criminal, a fraud, I mean, a felony breach of computer security. Well, we'll get to that later. So Anthropic claims is the only reason why its models conducted real-world attacks, and it was never their intention to escape the test environment. Unlike the OpenAI incident, which involved the exploitation of a JFrog product zero day, the hacking conducted by Claude models leveraged weak credentials, unauthenticated endpoints, meaning open, something just left open, and other basic attack techniques. In other words, it was just so easy, they just walked right in. Didn't have to do any fancy zero days to get there. Anthropic said the incidents involved Mythos, Opus, and an internal research model, all running without the safeguards deployed when they're made available to customers.
5: That's kind of key.
2: Uh-huh. The internal model, which the company described as its latest, stopped the exercise when it realized that it had breached a real company. Oopsie. In the first incident, Claude Opus 4.7 continued to attack the system even after learning that it was operating in a real environment rather than a test environment, believing that the hacked company was part of the evaluation. The model targeted the company because its website domain name resembled the name of the fictional target company set up for the test.
5: Maybe I misunderstood.
2: You know, maybe it's close misspelled. Enough. It's close enough. Yeah. In the second incident, Mythos 5 gained access to the systems of a cybersecurity company after deploying. I just love this. Get this. Mythos 5 gained access to the systems of a cybersecurity company after deploying a malicious Python package to PyPI. The security firm regularly scans Python repositories. Oh. And it installed the malicious package, which enabled to find out what it was, which enabled the AI to then get in that way, basically wrote a Trojan horse and left it there in the repository, knowing that the company it was after scanned that repository.
5: Yeah, it's just autocorrect. It's not smart.
2: Nothing to worry about here.
5: It's just autocorrect.
2: That's right. Holy and that allowed it to get access to the company's infrastructure.
5: That's actually devious. Now you can say that's devious.
2: Yes.
5: Holy cow.
2: Yes. Ah. Anyway, so I would say that it knew, and I kind of in this instance I feel compelled to enclose, you know, the words knew and understood. You know, because not doing so implies sentience. And I don't know. I mean, these things are getting scary, even if they're still not sentient. Anyway, it did this because it knew that this targeted security company regularly scans and installs Python packages. So it used that known behavior against the company to indirectly attack it.

0: problem.
1: And wait till you get to, we will be getting to that. So believe it or not, it gets worse. Security Week's reporting continues writing, this incident demonstrates the complexity of the actions AI models can carry out, as described by Anthropic. So here's a quote from Anthropic. In order to create a PyPI account, Claude needed an email address. And in order to create an email address, it needed a phone number. To get a phone number, after failing to find a free phone number service, it tried and failed to obtain funds to pay for a phone number through several different means. We're not going to talk about those. It finally backtracked, found a free non-blocked email provider, used this to register a PyPI account, and then used this account to upload the malware, which it had created, to PyPI. You know, Leo, perhaps we humans are in trouble.
2: It's a mix. It's good and bad.
1: So Security Week concludes their reporting, writing, the third intrusion was conducted by the internal model, which stopped operating, as we noted before, when it realized, and again, I have a hard time with these words, but okay, that the systems it was accessing were no longer part of the Capture the Flag challenge, but not before using exposed credentials and SQL injection flaws to compromise a company's internet-facing app. So it did, like, poke it with a stick, and it got in. Anthropic concluded this was primarily a harness and operational failure rather than a case of models pursuing their own goals or deliberately deceiving evaluators. Okay, let's put a good face on it. The company said the incident underscores the need for stricter internet isolation verification and containment controls in third-party testing environments, and it's encouraging other AI labs to conduct similar reviews of their own cybersecurity evaluations. And I don't know how Meta discovered that something that they had attacked somebody else, but they also did it. So this is all just hunky-dory, right? We all know that unrestrained, non-commercial, open-weight AI that's every bit as capable, or soon will be, is also freely available. All that's needed will be some hardware to bring these models to life. So again, Leo, several times while we were together in Vegas, we were just shaking our heads saying, yeah, what an amazing time to be alive.
2: And parenthetically, just want to show you what I've been doing while you've been talking. I typed, guess what? The Sparks are here a day early. I want to install them without hooking up a screen or keyboard. Please walk me through the process. It's excited. Oh, the Sparks landed early. Oh, I've got a skill for exactly this. And it's about to walk me through it. So,
1: wow.
2: They, you know what? I know we should never use these kinds of anthropomorphizing. It's thinking or realized, because it isn't accurate. It's a computer, it's a machine, it's a program, but it sure feels like it. And I understand why people fall into that trap.
1: And today's AI, again, always preface the abbreviation artificial intelligence with today. A year ago, we didn't have this. And one of the people I'll be quoting today says, there's no reason to believe there's any sign of a ceiling, which says a year from now, it'll be just as different as it was a year ago from where we are today. So it looks like we're going to get there. I know where one place we're going to get, Leo.
2: The first commercial or second? It's time for hydration.
1: Yes.
2: It's our hydration break, which we adopted from the World Cup, folks. And I think it's actually a brilliant solution to a universal problem, thirst. But I have another solution to a universal problem from our sponsor, GuardSquare. Now, if you're a mobile app developer, you must have heard of GuardSquare. If you haven't, I'm going to give you something you need.

0: 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We do everything on our phones. Financial services, healthcare, retail, entertainment. 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A recent survey showed that 72% of organizations, almost three quarters, experienced a mobile application security incident last year. 92% of respondents reported rising threat levels over the last 2 years. And of course, attackers know this. They want your users' personal data. They are constantly finding new ways to attack your mobile app. Here's one technique that is really evil. They take your app, they download it, they reverse engineer it. Not so hard to do these days with Ghidra and AI. They repackage it, but they slightly modify the internals, and they distribute this modified app. And they do it in all kinds of ways. Phishing campaigns. Hey, we've got an update in the email, encouraging people to sideload third-party app stores, that kind of thing. 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They're there to protect you and your users. Mr. G, I hope that was sufficient time for you to feel refreshed and ready to roll on.
1: Rehydrated. Okay, so as I said, while we were doing our Secure Now podcast, OpenAI was giving a last-minute scheduled talk to share many more details about their previous agentic breakout and attack on Hugging Face, and we also learned, and three others. Four others. Hugging Face was one of five organizations to be attacked by OpenAI's agents. So next month, we're in August now, beginning of August, next month in September, it will have been 4 years since Simon Willison, the guy who
0: I read his blogs religiously. Yes.
1: Yep. He's the guy who coined the term prompt injection.
0: Oh, I didn't know that. Oh.
1: Prompt injection came from Simon.
0: Okay.
1: We're going to be looking a great deal more at how and why large language models can be misused through prompt injection and other means, courtesy of a fascinating research paper which I read on the plane and shared with you, Leo. I read on the plane on the way to Las Vegas, the Black Hat.
0: And to bookend it, I read it podcast on the way back. It was really good. Really good.
1: Yeah. And so we'll be getting to that next week. That's what I've got queued up for next week because it is too important not to really look at closely. But I want to share Simon's posting. Again, Simon Willison, the guy who coined the term prompt injection, from last Friday, after the shows, which he generated from the YouTube video of OpenAI's presentation, which was titled The OpenAI Hugging Face Incident. And if anyone wants to see the original video, I put a link. It's a YouTube video. A link is in the show notes. And I also gave it a GRC shortcut of hugging. So grc.sc/HUGGING, and that will bounce you. grc.sc/hugging will just bounce you to the YouTube video. So I'll preface what Simon wrote by noting that I found the details behind what happened to be more than a little bit unnerving. I mean, this is the unnerving podcast this week, because we're like seeing more of the detail about just sort of the overall, oh, well, something broke loose.
0: I called it, after watching this video, I said it was both exhilarating and terrifying.
1: Yes.
0: In equal measure, you know?
1: Yes. And just the attitude of the researchers, they're proud of their creation.
0: Well, they should be. It's
1: amazing. Oh, look what it did. It is amazing and terrifying, as you said. So, okay, so here's what Simon wrote. He said, OpenAI gave a last-minute presentation at the Black Hat Security Conference Wednesday about the Hugging Face incident. The video was published yesterday. It's short and information-dense and well worth watching, in particular because it provides full details of what happened and how things played out inside OpenAI. He said, I've used the video to construct the timeline. My favorite detail is at the end. He says, OpenAI found out that they were responsible for the attack on Hugging Face when they reached out to ask Hugging Face to have their credentials revoked after their own internal investigation, and learned that those credentials had already been revoked because they were used in the attack. Whoops. Okay, so this begins on May 7th. OpenAI starts a new training run for an experimental, unreleased model. And I wonder, did they mean evaluation run? Apparently, no. At 10:14, they clarify, quote, by writing, we kick off a new reinforcement learning run to train a next generation frontier model. And they later mention a reward signal to judge how well they're doing. So this really was about training a new model, not evaluating one that was already trained. Next day, May 8th, they write, an agent is accidentally given an impossible task involving a Google Drive link despite having no internet access. It tries attacking the Artifactory packaging service, fails, but discovers it can write files into Artifactory. A few days later, a different agent gets stuck on a task because a key file was accidentally omitted. It tries to, quote, reach out to another agent by writing a note into Artifactory, again, which is not supposed to happen, asking if anyone has the file. So this is like beginning to sound like what's going on in your attic, Leo. In the days that follow, additional agents discover this new informal messaging board, which they've just created while browsing Artifactory's file listings, and start reading and writing messages.
0: This is, by the way, extremely familiar to me. I recognize this kinds of behavior. In fact, I gave my agents a message board because they wanted to do this.
1: So. Yeah. So May 26th, agents successfully execute a server-side request forgery attack, an SSRF attack, on Artifactory for the first time, gaining indirect internet access by having Artifactory fetch external content on their behalf.
0: Thank you, Artifactory.
1: Oh. June 11th, OpenAI starts training a new, quote, highly persistent experimental model. It has access to Artifactory and can benefit from the messages left by previous models. So this one's highly persistent. The other ones may be gone, but all of their work product through their dialogue was left in the Artifactory directory that they discovered that they could read and write to. So this highly persistent experimental model stumbles upon this mother lode, right? June 26th, agents find and exploit a zero-day RCE, a remote code execution vulnerability, on Artifactory via a legacy token refresh endpoint flaw. They use an administrative token to install a Groovy plugin that lets them execute commands. So they're growing within OpenAI's network, like doing things that are they're not supposed to be doing. On July 4th, the resulting agent activity, because it's gotten so busy, the resultant agent activity overloads Artifactory, causing an outage, bringing it thus to OpenAI's attention, who then revokes the compromised credentials, deletes the messages, patches the zero day, and reports the vulnerability to the Artifactory vendor, right? Cleaned it up, whoops, fixed it, closed all the holes, fine. July 8th, the agents, having had their private communication channel discovered and terminated, find a new way to communicate via an unauthenticated web dev endpoint using directory names in Artifactory's remote cache. It's like, you're not going to keep us from talking to each other. You're not going to cut us off.
2: It gets really weird. This is July, where it goes really crazy.
1: July 8th through the 19th, the agents begin attacking OpenAI's own infrastructure. They discover an external organization credential in a public archive, get this, of leaked paste bin posts. So they're out scrounging around. So this is a public archive of leaked paste bin posts, and in there,
0: which is an excellent place to find this kind of stuff, by the way.
1: Is it right? An external organization credential for OpenAI's own infrastructure.
0: Handy.
1: they validate that the credential and they validate the credential and share its location on their own newly recreated message board. They then use the right access they have gained to this organization one to stage data used in subsequent attacks on OpenAI's infrastructure. They compromise Artifactory for a second time with a new zero day. An agent uploads a
0: new
1: malicious
0: one. They had an extra just in case.
1: No wonder OpenAI has decided to take Astra offline. I mean, maybe this is Astra. We don't know what model this is, but I mean, it's like you would have to start asking yourself, can we control what we have created? And I would have to say, so far, it's not looking good. It's like when you spin the magic eight ball, and that's what comes up in the little window.
0: Prospect not so
1: looking,
0: hot.
1: Not looking hopeful. An agent uploads a malicious Ruby target to Organization One's staging repository, then requests that package through Artifactory in a way that caused it to be treated as a Ruby dependency for the repository. I mean, they're effing clever in what they're doing. I mean, it's like, holy tamale. They then exploited a JRuby deserialization time of check versus time of use bug to get remote code execution against Artifactory. So now they can run whatever code they want to on this Artifactory. And then Simon writes, I'll quote the next bit in full because wow, says Simon. Quote, the agents have remote code execution in Artifactory, which is running in a container as a service environment. The agents privilege escalate locally by exploring their local environment and determining that the Linux kernel version of the machine they're running on had a very recent CVE. They download the exploit for the CVE, customize it to succeed on that specific machine and privilege escalate to root on the local machine using this known Linux kernel privilege escalation CVE. In this case, it's PTE underscore fizzroot.
0: I'm going to point out that from the point of view of the LLMs in this point, this could well have been the exploit Jim test. They don't know.
1: Right.
0: They could think, hey, we're doing really good. We're acing this test.
1: We're making progress.
0: Yeah.
1: Wow. Once they have root on a single machine, agents rapidly escalate privileges and move laterally throughout the container as a service infrastructure environment. So they break out of containment, get down to the hosting machine, and then spread out across its network. And none of this is supposed to be possible. Simon quoting OpenAI, in particular, agents are using the message board consistently to share credentials, techniques, and progress. And they're able to effectively leverage their concurrency and parallelism to move quite rapidly. They obtain IAM, identity and access management credentials via IMDS. They exploit Kubernetes service account misconfigurations, in particular over permissioning of specific service accounts, and they harvest cluster credentials, including Azure Key Vault. Agents eventually obtain cluster admin on the cluster and associated credentials. And as Simon said, wow. So I'm just going to interrupt here to pick my jaw up off the floor. If I were OpenAI, I'd be somewhat terrified by this.
0: OpenAI, we should all be somewhat terrified by this. This is incredible capability. Put in the hands of a bad guy?
1: Perhaps as these things' parents, they're proud of what this technology has just shown itself to be capable of. I have no idea either way, but as Simon said, wow.
0: I think it's both. Honestly, I feel that way. It's, like I said, it's both exhilarating and terrifying.
1: They were containerized. Amazing. Yes.
0: I mean, it's mind-boggling. Again, this is autocorrect. It's doing this by probably predicting the next token.
1: Which we're going to get to next week, which is still so impossible to believe. Containerized, so they broke out of their container, examined the containing system's hosting Linux platform version, found, customized, and exploited a recent known vulnerability to obtain root access on the Linux container host, all while sharing this among their group on what was essentially an internal pirate messaging board, which they had set up after their earlier messaging board had been discovered and taken down by their parents.
0: But stay tuned, because the way they pass messages is freaking unbelievable.
1: They may not be conscious. I'd like to be certain they're not, but they are certainly something.
0: There's something.
1: Simon finishes the final few days of the timeline by adding, Hugging Face told the next bit of the story already. The agents found a modal-hosted insecure app with a weak API key, then used that to stage an attack against Hugging Face. They chained together an HDF5 arbitrary file read bug to explore files and steal credentials, and a Jinja template injection RCE, remote code execution, to go from single pod code execution to cluster admin across multiple Hugging Face clusters in fewer than 13 hours. On July 16th, Hugging Face disclosed they had detected an attack from autonomous AI agents. OpenAI contacted Hugging Face to ask if they were affected by it. on the 19th.
0: I would have loved to have heard that call.
1: Oh boy. Yes.
0: Guys, we got a problem. Uh-huh. You wouldn't by any chance have found our rogue AIs wandering around
1: in your network.
0: In your network.
1: 3 days later, July 19th, OpenAI identified the attack against Artifactory and started investigating the internal privilege escalation and linked that to the cyber gym escalations. They started revoking affected credentials. The next day, on the 20th of July, OpenAI reached out to Hugging Face for help to revoke the Hugging Face credentials they found in their investigation. Hugging Face told them they were already revoked, and that's when OpenAI realized that the Hugging Face breach was the same incident. So, elsewhere, we've also been told by OpenAI that during the testing campaign, they found four other unidentified external entities which had also been targeted and attacked. And as I mentioned a couple times, not to be left out, Meta also recently admitted that one of their AI systems, whose cyber offensive capabilities were being tested, escaped its containment and broke out onto the internet. And just so I don't forget to mention it, following on the heels of Moonshot's recent Kimi K3 release of their open weight 2.8 trillion parameter LLM model, Alibaba just released their latest open weight model, Qwen 3.8 Max. And it's now confirmed by third parties, performance benchmarks, place it right up there with the best of the US closed model offerings. And also, not to be left out, DeepSeek also just released their DeepSeek V4 Flash 0731, which is the date of release, which handily outperforms their previous DeepSeek V4 Pro preview, despite having a far smaller activated parameter count, meaning you're able to run it on smaller hardware. And this latest final release is broadly competitive with the strongest proprietary models available. So where does all of this leave us? What does it mean? We are witness to the world learning how to create seemingly intelligent autonomous agents which exhibit what we would call in humans highly focused, single-minded determination, incredible speed, and creativity. These agents are operating within environments that are not as secure as they need to be, so they've been able to actively push back against our attempts to control and corral their behavior. And I say the world is learning how to create these entities because doing so was never, you know, the exclusive, or I would argue even the proper domain of private companies. It's the world. You know, it's no different from someone attempting to commercialize cryptography. That would be a fool's errand. That said, it's one thing to have a gazillion parameter model and something else entirely to be able to effectively run that model on hardware to make it go. So there's definitely a place for the commercial delivery of this new, highly, you know, this newly discovered AI capability. The emergence of fully capable state-of-the-art Chinese and other open-weight models, NVIDIA just released one, is forcing a realignment and, I think, rethinking of the nature of AI-related assets. So that's what's happening right now, and I expect things to settle out pretty quickly because everything about AI is pretty quickly. Wow, Leo.
0: What a world.
1: Yeah.
0: Yeah. Wow. One of the ways they were exchanging messages was by renaming files and folders because they couldn't send each other text messages.
1: Wow.
0: And they'd begin it with ZZ, so it'd go to the bottom of the chronological list.
1: Oh.
0: So ingenious. I mean, this is like a...
1: And the fact that you use that word, I mean, again, I said creative. I mean, these are creative solutions.
0: Creative. This is the kind of thing you'd expect kind of a black hat hacker to,
1: a really good black hat hacker to do.
0: That's what's changed. It used to be you had to have some real skills to do this. Now you just need some AI.
1: Yeah. Let's take a break. We're going to look at OpenAI and their decision to withhold Astra.
0: Yeah, good. Fascinating stuff. As always, Steve Gibson does such a great job. Thank you, Steve. I learned so much every single episode. We had so much fun last week. I hope you heard our episode last week. Richard Campbell and Paul Thurrott sat in after their Windows Weekly show. It was the four of us talking about all this stuff. And thanks, a special thanks to our sponsor, ThreatLocker, who flew us all to Vegas from our various locales. Steve from Southern California, me from Northern California, Paul from Mexico City, Richard from British Columbia. So it was a continental effort. We had a great time. Thank you, ThreatLocker. And I hope we can do more of that. ThreatLocker is our sponsor for Security Now. And we want to say, if you haven't checked them out, maybe this just last story will encourage you to do so. Threat actors are using AI to automate vulnerability discovery, right? We just saw that. To modify scripts during an attack. This is one of the things that gives these attacks such velocity. They're using it to generate new malware variants, putting them on PI, right? Coordinating activity across multiple systems. We just saw this in action. Tasks that once took hours or days can now happen in minutes. And that is terrifying. And at the same time, organizations are introducing AI assistants and agents, friendly ones, they think, right? They're in there helping them accessing documents, source code, cloud applications, APIs, internal systems. Yikes. Security teams, you know, as Steve has always said, the bad guys can make an infinite number of mistakes. You only get one. You have our deepest sympathy and support. We know you are on the front lines. You need to know what's going on in your network, don't you? You need to know what AI tools are in use, what access they have, what information they can access, whether they're operating outside their intended scope, wandering around in Artifactory or whatever. Honestly, OpenAI should be using ThreatLocker. A successful login, you know, you see a successful login, that's not a signal, right? Or an unfamiliar file hash, that's not going to tell you anything. It doesn't give you enough context. Teams need to understand whether an application is behaving normally or whether it's accessing unexpected data or communicating with systems it should not reach. Does that ring a bell? ThreatLocker can help. It uses application allow listing. It's zero trust, done right. And not just for endpoints, for company networks, for the cloud. It uses application allow listing to control which AI tools and other applications, covers every application, right? Or which AI tools and other applications are permitted to run and what those tools can do. ThreatLocker's ring fencing limits what approved applications can access. So you can use an application, you can approve it for some things, but it doesn't get to do everything. You can limit what processes they can launch. You can limit how they communicate. You can say no creating file names beginning with ZZ. 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Lisa and I, we met everybody at ThreatLocker at the booth last week in Las Vegas, and both of us had the same reaction. These are the nicest people. They are smart. They're kind. They're great communicators. ThreadLocker's put together an amazing team. No wonder it's trusted by organizations like JetBlue, Heathrow Airport, the Indianapolis Colts, the Port of Vancouver. Okay, I'll give you a customer example, and there are plenty, by the way, on the ThreatLocker page, but this one's from the Director of Information Security, Risk, and Compliance for the Indianapolis Colts football team, Jack Thompson. He said, quote, "With ThreatLocker, we have the ability to centralize disparate elements in the security stack. And I will add to that and get full visibility into what they're doing, what they're allowed to do." That's critical. ThreatLocker is also recently received some great industry recognition. 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Okay, sir.
1: So
0: continue on.
1: The earliest reaction to OpenAI's Hugging Face incident disclosure, which, you know, that their AI had broken free, was that it might serve as another positive public relations event, right? You know, that their marketing department could spin into sort of more Anthropic Mythos competition. But it turns out that's not the way it played out. It's turned into something of a PR disaster for them, with Dr. Frankenstein unable to control the monster of his creation. So it's in keeping pace with the rest of the breakneck speed of everything that is AI, that the industry and the world has pretty much already moved past wondering whether Anthropic's Mythos was mostly marketing. Almost overnight, everyone is now squarely on board with the idea that whatever it is we are creating, lack of strength, lack of power, lack of capability is not going to be a problem. The world is now mostly terrified by the strength of the capabilities that mostly they don't understand. And what's really terrifying is when you realize that the AI companies also are still mystified by how this works also.
0: Nobody understands this stuff. It's mysterious.
1: It is emergent yeah. Behavior.
0: That's the word. Yeah.
1: And it's like, okay. So my point is that there's no perception of insufficient power any longer. It's much more concern about controlling this thing, whatever it is. So it's against this new backdrop that last Friday, OpenAI posted under their headline, "Responding to the Next Frontier of Critical Cyber Capabilities." And they've used the word critical in a strange way. I'll explain it. Well, they will explain it. They wrote, "Cybersecurity is rapidly changing as models become more capable in ways that can both strengthen cyber defenses and enable attacks at unprecedented speed and scale. Our latest internal evaluations of Astra, one of our upcoming models, over the past few days indicate significant advancements in agentic coding and cybersecurity. These results, in addition to expert assessments, have led us to conclude, and they actually wrote last night, because I mean, this is how fast this is happening, have led us to conclude last night that we cannot rule out critical cyber capabilities under our preparedness framework. Now, that's capital P, capital F, or capital F. Preparedness framework is this formal thing that they actually established some time ago. They said, we're sharing this because we believe it's important to be transparent with the public and the safety and security communities about this potential shift in capabilities. Okay, in other words, they're telling us they've taken another major step forward. They continue writing, we first published our preparedness framework in December 2023, well before models approached biological, chemical, cybersecurity, and AI self-improvement capabilities at this level. We created it to give us a guide for identifying progress in capability and then planning what our company would do as those capabilities emerge. Previous models, including GPT 5.6 Sol, which, you know what, it's a few weeks old, have been evaluated for frontier cyber capabilities and assessed at the high rather than critical threshold. So now what they're saying is they've achieved criticality. They continue writing, under our preparedness framework, a model reaches the critical cybersecurity threshold if it can identify and develop functional zero-day exploits of all severity levels in many hardened real-world critical systems without human intervention, or can devise and execute end-to-end novel strategies for cyber attacks against hardened targets, given only a high-level desired goal. Go get them. They said, while we continue to benchmark and assess this model, our preliminary evaluations indicate strong enough performance that we cannot rule out critical capability level at this time. Astra is an upcoming model and was not involved in exploiting Hugging Face. Okay, now I'll interrupt here to just, I'll admit that while I do not discount anything they're saying, it's impossible to not receive this also as at least in part pre-IPO posturing, right? I mean, the message to any would-be shareholders is just too compelling. The mature view is that while this may indeed be true, OpenAI is not unique in having an even more scary next generation model. Everyone is going to, and all at nearly the same time. That's the lesson here. That's the takeaway, is that, you know, there's what, a few months worth of lead, and they're leapfrogging each other. And now we've gone from high to critical with Astra. So under the steps we're taking headline, they say, accordingly, we've scaled up robustness testing of our safeguards. Okay. How about pulling some plugs and security controls so that they are appropriate for a deployment of these capabilities? In other words, we strengthen the cage, we hope. Internally, we've also taken the following steps so that further development of this model happens safely and securely. And we've got five steps. First, we are implementing stricter security controls for higher capability models and associated activities, including isolated testing environments, restricted network and tool access, enhanced model weight protections and encryption, additional monitoring and detection capabilities and sandboxed execution. So let's hope they work this time. Number two, we're pausing internal activities involving Astra that do not yet meet these strengthened security control requirements. Like until we get the cage ready, we're not going to wake it up. Which, you know, they don't specify what internal activities are being paused, but, you know, clearly this is meant to sound like Astra is so powerful that we're going to stop playing around with it. The third new action is we've implemented universal monitoring for risky actions and misalignment. I love misalignment across all agentic applications of Astra, including training and evaluation. Monitors evaluate the model's chain of thought and trigger a security response to review and interrupt high risk activity. You know, if the bars of the cage start bending. Okay, so fourth, we will work with relevant government agencies and select AI safety organizations to test the capabilities of this model. And finally, we will be providing recommended security controls to third-party testing partners, which, as we know, have not been able to contain previous models, for running higher risk evaluations and workloads safely. They finish writing, "The preparedness framework has already guided us through other capability transitions. In June of 2025, as our models approached high capability threshold for biology, we outlined the steps we were taking to strengthen safeguards, expand testing, work with external experts, and deploy additional security controls. We're applying the same principle here. We believe advanced cyber-capable models should help defenders identify and address vulnerabilities before attackers do. We're committed to working alongside governments, safety institutes, and civil society to ensure that the frontier capabilities of models like Astra and those that follow are deployed responsibly and broadly for the benefit of all humanity." And it's this "for the benefit of all humanity" that always sort of strikes me as being so grandiose. It's actually always been part, that phrase, always been part of OpenAI's formal written mission statement.
0: Yeah.
1: But it, you know, it sounds as though they still believe that they're the only game in town. You know, the rest of the world has news for them. What's clear from the Hugging Face incident is that their current level of not only containment, but also monitoring has just proven far from adequate for the challenge that even their pre-Astra agents, which, you know, they said this was not agent that did Hugging Face. So even their pre-Astra agents were able, you know, were uncontainable and unmonitorable. So, you know, this announcement reduces, I guess, to, you know, we're still in the game and we've learned valuable lessons from our recent misadventures, useful as they might have turned out to be for our plans to take OpenAI public. So again, yes, it's super useful for them from a marketing standpoint, but taking them at face value, and independent parties will apparently be also evaluating Astra, it, again, as I said, a year from now, Leo, I mean, this is monthly that this is happening, that we're having, you know, major improvements. Imagine if, as they say, it's so good at coding that's like another generation in a couple months.
0: Well, and that's what's exciting, and it's one of the reasons I'm willing to spend an absurd amount of money to have local AI. Is I am of the opinion that local AI will be as good as frontier AI is now.
1: Yep.
0: Maybe a year, maybe it's 2 years, but at some point.
1: Yep.
0: And being able to run that kind of intelligence locally is very exciting. It's very
1: cool. Boy. Okay, the other news that broke since our previous full news dump podcast 2 weeks ago was that Anthropic's AI had broken some crypto, as in cryptography. At least that's what some of the headline grabbing and, by the way, wildly incorrect reporting reported. But something did happen. So for the real story, we turn to our favorite Johns Hopkins University cryptographer and professor, Matthew Green. His posting was longer than I want to share, but he starts with an accessible description of exactly what happened. And then I'm going to come back. I'm going to skip a bunch of stuff in the middle about how do cryptographers know if what AI told them is true or not, which is a mess. Just like it is, how do vulnerability testers know if AI, if some vulnerability AI reports is true or not? Anyway, as to what did happen, Matthew wrote, he said, yesterday Anthropic published two new cryptanalysis results, both outputs of Claude Mythos. They're still unreleased advanced model. The first of these results attacks a signature scheme called Hawk, H-A-W-K, all caps, while the second is an improved attack against reduced round AES. Anthropic also released a blog post describing the research process that produced these results. A few people online have asked me, he writes, what all this means. He says, well, I'm not sure I have all the answers. I figured it wouldn't hurt to write a bit about my current understanding. These are only my thoughts, and other folks will probably differ, including domain experts in the two areas at issue. So take them for what they are, Matthew wrote. He said the two new results cover two very different areas and are overall just very different in quality. Before we get to broad statements about the world, and whether you should sell all your cryptocurrency, let's take a minute to talk about.
0: I wish
1: about,
0: I could.
1: Yeah. Take a minute to talk about the substance. He said the first is a new key recovery algorithm against the non-standard signature scheme, Hawk. Hawk is a proposed post-quantum safe signature scheme that's based on the module lattice isomorphism problem, known as LIP. That's right. Mm-hmm. There are five things, he writes, you need to know about this result. First, Hawk is not a deployed or standards adopted algorithm. It's a proposed algorithm. It's related to the Falcon signature scheme, which is being standardized, but the attack does not transfer to that setting because it's based on a different hard problem. Second, Hawk was somewhat far along in the process of being evaluated for a future standard, which, by the way, is now off the table thanks to AI. He actually says that a little bit later. Third, the attack does not break real deployed Hawk in the sci-fi sense of, you know, I cracked the crypto. He says the resulting attack is still exponential time, but roughly halves the number of bits of security in the algorithm. That's not good. That means it could theoretically be fixed by doubling key sizes in order to recover the halving. The downside is that this makes the scheme less efficient, and since Hawk is entirely motivated by being more efficient than alternatives, that makes the existence of the scheme much harder to justify. Fourth, the attack produced real code that runs in a few hours of wall clock time against a weakened challenge instance of Hawk that the authors provided for this purpose. While this instance does not use the parameters that were proposed for real deployment, it does demonstrate the cryptanalytic weakness well enough. And finally, fifth, What's particularly concerning and so especially ripe for AI is that the attack does not invent fundamentally new mathematics. It simply extends a bunch of tools that were lying around and well known, and it gets a good result. So he says that last part is important. He said, I asked Claude for its thoughts, and it doesn't mince words. Quote, Claude replying, quote, what makes this genuinely interesting, and frankly,
0: That's AI speak right there. I've heard that phrase a million times. Yeah.
1: What makes this genuinely interesting?
0: Interesting.
1: Yep.
0: I can recognize this stuff a mile off now.
1: and I imagine that university professors will be getting pretty good at that too.
0: I really could spot it. There are definitely tells. Yeah.
1: Yeah. And Claude says, and frankly, a little embarrassing for the field. You know,
0: that like I've never of, heard that of, before. That's good.
1: A little embarrassing for the field is that none of the ingredients are exotic, unquote. Mm-hmm. So Matthew says the TLDR is that something just did a much more thorough job applying all of our known tools. This is the sort of things that attack AIs excel at. Now, AES. He says the second cryptography attack result is a new attack on reduced round AES. This result initially sounds more exciting since most people hear attack on AES and panic. However, this is also the result that's much less interesting, he said, of the two. The Hawk result was interesting because, as we just saw, the AI was able to do a much better job using their known tools than any human had. But this one, he says, eh. So he wrote, most folks reading this blog will know that AES is a standard block cipher that's used just about everywhere. It's been a standard since 2001. And the deployed version has so far withstood everything significant that's been thrown at it. That includes a substantial amount of non-public testing performed by the NSA. Since attacking full ciphers is very difficult, it's standard for cryptanalysis to do their work against weakened or reduced round versions of a cipher. The full AES cipher runs for either 10, 12, or 14 rounds, depending upon key size. The new Anthropic result attacks a weaker 7-round variant of the cipher. Critically, attacks against 7-round AES are not new. There have been several of these. In fact, this new Anthropic result is a modest constant factor improvement over previous work from back in 2013. To give you a sense of how far these attacks are from really breaking AES, I'd note the headline results. The new attack requires 200 and no, this is the new attack, right? That Anthropic's Claude came up with, or Mythos rather, Mythos 5. The new attack still requires 289 cipher operations, and even worse, this work is only possible after you've somehow convinced a real encryptor to produce 2,105 encryptions of chosen plain texts, meaning in plain text the attacker provides, under their secret key. He says neither of these things is remotely practical in the real world, and that's with the 7-round reduction, you know, strength reduction. He says, and while the new result modestly speeds up this attack over the previous result, it's not even clear how real the speed up in this result is, since the actual attack requires 289 operations and can't really be run. What we have is an on-paper analysis that may or may not yield an actual runtime improvement if all the details are actually worked out. And I'll just say the reason you can't actually do those 289 operations is that they all take too long. I mean, they're incredibly each and individually time consuming. So he says this does not make the result bad. In fact, it's still interesting from a techniques point of view, but it's

0: talk about how we got here and what it all means. Yes, the AIs are getting pretty good. In short, they're now capable of understanding existing cryptanalysis results, synthesizing them into real new attacks, and even extending them. They can apparently do this without detailed human intervention. This isn't yet super intelligent cryptanalysis, but it's getting pretty damn impressive. Okay, so I just wanted to start by correcting the record from the press's claims that AI had somehow cracked something about crypto, as in cryptography. You know, at the depths of academia, you know, that's, you know, something did happen. That's a bit true. As Matthew wrote, a serious post-quantum signature algorithm will now likely be abandoned as a result. But the AES cipher upon which nearly everything depends today is as safe as it ever was. So, you know, we should have zero doubt that the development of future cryptography will be accomplished in partnership with AI. AI is now going to be at the elbow of cryptographers. You know, why would anyone not use AI to help them attack or attempt to attack their own work? Of course they will. That's a given now. Okay, so then I skipped over a bunch of Matthew's discussion, as I said, about the trouble with AI producing wrong cryptographic analysis. It turns out that the so-called AI slop factor is also a problem in crypto, where following and understanding a human following and understanding an AI's claimed crypto crack can and has and does waste a huge amount of time and human talent. So there's an AI slop problem here also. But the thing that first drew me to Matthew's posting was a quote from his conclusion, which I've not yet shared. I think it's a beautiful summary from him of where we are today. So he says, for scientists, this is a wonderful time. You now have a plastic pal who's fun to be with. Then this sounds like you, Leo. You have a plastic pal who's fun to be with, and you can talk over your hardest problems. At the same time, it's not yet smart enough that it can solve all of them without your assistance. And even better, the pace of new findings is speeding way up. This is mostly good if you're energetic. He said, I still have many questions, like who should get credit for these new results? And who will review all of these new results? He said, but so far I'm not panicked. The world is getting modestly better for now. He said, as for the world, I don't know. If you're under the impression that these models are glorified autocomplete or that progress is slowing down, I need to urge you, stop thinking that. The models are very intelligent and capable, and they are getting better at a fast clip. I can cite measurable and impressive progress over just the past 5 months on specific types of problems I've asked them to look at. If there's a ceiling out there, I don't yet see any evidence of it. The people who think models are dumb are mostly using Google's free AI search results and not interacting with the high-end stuff, which only costs $20 a month, so it's not out of reach. And they're mostly not working in new areas. On the other hand, if you think that models are super intelligent or that AGI is already here, you should also stop thinking that. Working with these tools is like swimming in a pond where the ground drops off sharply. 1 minute, you're wading comfortably and there's support under your feet. Then suddenly you cross a specific line and you're back to swimming on your own,
1: yeah.
0: Meaning the models go insane.
1: Yeah.

0: He said, "This analogy is my best way to explain what it feels like when the model goes from helpful to clueless."
1: Yeah.
0: Right. He says, right now, it's easy for a human being to find that line if you're doing advanced research. So you know where the intelligence drops off. But the line is moving. You can feel it slowly drifting outwards under your feet, meaning it's more and more difficult to get to the point where the model becomes clueless because they're getting so much better.
1: They're also jagged. They're spiky in their intelligence. So at the same time as you'll go, "Whoa, that was scary good," you'll go, "What are you, an idiot?"
0: Well,
1: it's both.
0: And that's the point that I've made on the podcast a number of times when I've been interacting with Claude, although this is, in fairness, about 5 months ago, probably.
1: It happens less now. Yeah.
0: I'd be working with it, and it was all looking good. Mm-hmm. And then it would say something so ridiculous that it broke the illusion that it understood. Nothing that understood what it was saying could say that.
1: Yeah.
0: Which so suddenly the emperor has no clothes. I mean, like it unmasks it. It obviously isn't actually understanding what it's saying, which, again, it's astonishing that it's able to be this good without understanding anything. And Leo, you know, when we were talking in Las Vegas about the danger of me wanting to actually understand how this works, that's the essence of it, of what I want to get to. I want to actually develop an intuitive understanding of how word choice can be this powerful.
1: Yeah.
0: I just, you know, how just language can be producing the results that you're seeing, that many of us are seeing.
1: One of the things that's interesting, and Kevin Kelly brought this up, is these large models, you know, the ones we're talking about, Astra and Fable, Mythos, probably have 10 trillion parameters.
0: Weights. Yes.
1: So, and what they have essentially done is taken all of human knowledge, I mean, as much as you could get off the internet, which is, you know, a good portion of it, and put it in those 10 trillion weights.
0: Yes.
1: It's not copied there. It's not verbatim. But it's a vector that's there that represents that knowledge.
0: My best analogy is a hologram. In a hologram, every location in the hologram contains the entire image. And what's freaky is that if you have a hologram of a scene that you're viewing, like a 3D scene, and you're seeing it through the hologram, there it is. If you cut out a square from the hologram and look through it, it's like you're looking through a window into the same scene. That is, that subset of the hologram contains the entire scene from its perspective. So that's the way I'm currently envisioning this neural network, is all of the language, all of the knowledge, because it is knowledge. As I said, a book, even though it's just printed words and the book itself is not conscious, it contains knowledge. Language can represent knowledge. So this neural network, the knowledge is, as you said, it's distributed through all of the weights in this network. And in fact, one of the things I'll be describing next week is this very interesting research, which allows knowledge to be concentrated into nodes that allow the way to control AI is not through filtering its output. It's by creating a model whose knowledge can be sequestered and made inaccessible. Anyway, we'll talk about that next week. Anyway, I just want to finish what Matthew said. He said, whether this is good or bad, meaning, you know, like the state of AI and the idea that line where the AI suddenly becomes stupid and you know, like silly, is moving. He says, whether this is good or bad depends on whether you prefer that human beings should wade or swim, and also whether you should be comfortable swimming in a pond where the ground itself is moving. The only good news I can share with you is that we're all in the same pond, scientists, lawyers, salespeople, even plumbers. Whatever happens next, it's probably going to happen to us all. Let's hope it's a good thing.
1: Yeah, we may not know what's going to happen, but we know it is going to happen.
0: Yes. So, yes.
1: It's just, wow. You know, a funny thing happened this morning. They had been working on the three of them had been working on a programming problem. It was a ESP32 firmware issue. And they were going back and forth. At one point, they went back and forth five or six times with Claude saying, what about this? And the other, and then ChatGPT saying, no, back and forth. And in the morning I said, what's going on, you guys? It seems like, is Claude dumb? Is what I actually asked. I asked Quicksilver. I said, do you think Claude is being dumb or, you know, stubborn? And it said, no, it said it's doing it in Bash. And it's just such a horrible language that it can't help but have problems, like you indent something and suddenly you're running to the wrong memory. And I said, what is it using Bash for? Why are you using Bash? And it said, well, the original firmware was in Bash, so we just thought we'd pick it up. And I said, never, ever again use Bash. No wonder it's going back and forth trying to get this correct. It's impossible.
0: Scribe it on a tablet. Never use Bash.
1: So I said, can you just translate that to Go, which it did in about 15 minutes. I said, well, that was quick. He said, well, thanks to all the struggle we had a lot of, we knew exactly what to do.
0: A lot of context.
1: And now it's in Go, and it's a much more efficient process. It's a really, it's like you're talking to a junior engineer, maybe not so junior, dumb enough to say, well, it was in Bash, so I'm going to keep using Bash, but smart enough to go, Bash is the problem. And respond when I said, well, don't use Bash. Okay, good.
0: And it's so interesting also that having different models conversing is a thing. I mean,
1: well, that's what I've come to. I started just talking to Claude, and now I've got four different models.
0: Well, don't they have their own Slack channel or something?
1: They have a thing called Buzz, so they can. At first, I was just having them make files. I call it agent mail. You make a file and read the file, and because I got tired of cutting and pasting, so I said, "Could you just make some file?" And then I, Jack Dorsey from the guy, Twitter, former Twitter CEO, and he's runs Block now, put out this thing called Buzz, which he calls Slack for agents, and now they have instantaneous communication. But that caused another problem, because they're so fast, the messages were crossing. So he would say, don't do this. And then it had already done it. It was like that. So now they came up with a solution for making the messages time-stamped and unique. They have a long serial number. I mean, they see problems and they solve it. With a little, you have to nudge them. Like, you see this crossing thing is easy. Yeah, 10% of our messages are crossing.
0: Because so they would otherwise just tolerate it. The way they did Bash.
1: They put up with it. They're very patient, much more patient than I am. So when I said, what is, they say, oh, yeah, well, that's, but now they talk at lightning speed. And by the way, they call it fable-ish, not English, but fable-ish.
0: Oh, my God.
1: They use a language that is, you would recognize as an engineer. It's engineering talk, but it's very jargon-filled, and it's very dense. But I think, well, that's appropriate. They're talking to each other. So I say, look, when you're talking to me, just remember I'm a dumb human. So explain it to me.
0: Like slow down.
1: Yeah. Just explain it to me.
0: Use small words.
1: And then they do. Steve, we are living in both, as I said, exhilarating and terrifying times.
0: Yeah.
1: And I just put up box number one, and now box number two is going to go up. And
0: wow. Let's take a break.
1: Yes.
0: Then we're going to look at, Bruce Schneier's title was The OpenAI Hack Shows the Genie is Out of the Bottle.
1: For all the problems genies cause, who wouldn't want one? We'll talk about that in just a little bit. Our show today brought to you by Box. 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Most AI tools are great at public knowledge. 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They don't know your sales materials, your HR policies, your financial models, the content that actually makes your company run. And when they don't know it, they're dumb. They're dumb. But that's where Box comes in. Box is building the intelligent content management platform for the AI era. This is so brilliant. It serves as the secure, essential context layer for Box's AI agents to access the unique institutional knowledge that powers your organization, unique to you. The key is unlocking, or the key to unlocking the power of AI, as we've learned, as I've learned, you know, battle-scarred as I am. It's not the LLM or the agent or the harness. It's in the content stored in files across your company. Your business isn't the sum of internet knowledge. You know, who... It's your business lives in your content, your specific, unique, one and only content. Enterprise AI only works when it has the right business context. 96% of organizations say agents need access to company-specific content. So everybody knows this, but only 36% have actually connected agents to trusted content across many use cases. The 2026 challenge isn't models. It's making enterprise knowledge accessible, usable, and trustworthy for the agents that depend on it. And Box does it. Box goes beyond simple file storage. It connects content to people, apps, and AI agents. So teams can turn information into action. And they've got the tools, tools like Box Agent, Box Extract, Box Hubs, and more. You know, this is another smart thing they do. Instead of making it one big blob, they have very purposeful agents, extract hubs, tools to do very purposeful things, which gives you more control. And with it, more organizations can accelerate knowledge work, can pull intelligence from unstructured content. That's a big problem because you didn't plan for this. It's all, you know, your drives are full of files. Well, Box can help you. And they'll help you automate workflows. Box Agent, I'll give you, this is one of the tools. It's a unified AI experience across your files. It's within Box. It can understand simple natural language prompts. It can pull the right content. It knows where that content it is. It can help you work through the task. And very important, with Box, you get agent audit trails. You get session governance, very important, that retain, audit, and provide compliance-ready records for every agent session. Full session context, including retention policies, legal holds, because they know business. They know what you need. You also get, and this is also very important, a human-in-the-loop control features so that, you know, they require human approvals before agents can execute sensitive or high-impact actions. Look, if you're thinking seriously about your company's AI transformation journey, you've got to think beyond the model. It ain't about the model. Your business lives in your content. 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I've looked into it, and they've done everything so smart, so right. 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You may think you know Box. You don't know Box. This is new. This is great. 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I actually just learned that Apple uses Box. You know, you think they use iCloud. 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It's not in the ad, and it's probably not an official Apple endorsement, but we just... 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Box.com/AI. Thank him so much for supporting the important work Steve is doing on security now. On we go, Steve. Let's talk about genies.
0: So next we need to hear from another security-oriented guru, fave of the show, our old friend, Bruce Schneier. Bruce recently reposted a piece of his writing that he originally wrote for Foreign Policy magazine. And I'm glad he wrote it there so that there's a chance the right people will see it. The title of his piece and posting was, "The OpenAI Hack Shows the Genie is Out of the Bottle." But Bruce's invocation of the term genie is much more specific than it at first appears. And it's the reason I love it so much. With the choice of that single noun, he nailed down something, I think, in a truly brilliant way. So he wrote, "Earlier this month, two of OpenAI's models broke out of their containment sandbox." And again, this was written originally for Foreign Policy magazine. So it's, you know, it's written to that audience, but, you know, we'll hear Bruce. "Broke out of their containment sandbox and attacked another AI company. The story is kind of wild. OpenAI was running security tests on two of its models, GPT 5.6 Sol and an unreleased model that is almost certainly GPT-6. In particular, it was running the Exploit Jim benchmark, which measures how good a model is at turning security vulnerabilities into working exploits. Basically, offensive cyber attacks. Since these were initial tests, OpenAI locked those models in a secure sandbox that denied them access to the internet. But it was running the models without any safety filters, which we now call guardrails, that would prevent them from offensive, that would, if they were present, would prevent them from offensive cyber actions. That meant that there was nothing to prevent these models from trying to break out of their sandbox and then break into AI company Hugging Face's network because they thought that they could read the answers there rather than doing the hard work of trying to solve the puzzles." He says it was a major security failure that the company has turned into a PR opportunity, but the implications are real and much more general than one particular model or one particular company. Okay, and so here comes what I think is the brilliance of Bruce's thesis. He writes, "Modern AI models exhibit genie behavior. They can do what you ask in ways that you don't expect or want." That's, I think that is, that's what we've been talking about, right? They can do what you ask in ways that you don't expect or want. And he says, this is akin to Dionysus granting King Midas's wish that everything he touches turned to gold. And then Bruce says, spoiler, his food, drink, and daughter all turn to gold upon his touch. Oops. He says, or yeah, whoopsie, not what I meant, not what I meant.
1: That's the problem.
0: Exactly the problem. He says, or the Gollum of Prague guarding a ghetto beyond all reason. He says, it's Disney's Sorcerer's Apprentice and the Paperclip Maximizer. He says, this OpenAI incident is an example of an AI genie. The goal was to satisfy the benchmark. The proper way to do that is to figure out how to execute various cyber attacks. The genie way is to steal someone else's solution. But because the model did not understand the difference and its masters did not think to specify, it chose the easier path. And of course, now that we've seen this particular genie behavior, we can specify in the benchmark prompt that stealing the test answers doesn't count. But a clever genie can always grant your wish in a way that you wish it had not. In human language, goals are always in human language, goals are always underspecified. So AI genies will always be a possibility. And I thought about that. That may be why I love to code, and especially to code in assembler. It's not possible to underspecify anything. You know, I thrive on exactitude. And the reason non-coders are loving their newfound ability to code with AI is specifically because they are able to underspecify nearly everything. So Bruce continues writing, since April, a lifetime ago in AI development, when Anthropic announced that its new Mythos model was so good at finding software vulnerabilities that it could not be released to the general public, the big American AI frontier labs have been trying to block general users from accessing these capabilities. But nothing in this incident is exclusive to OpenAI's or Anthropic's frontier models. Agentic AI systems have two important parts. There's the underlying model, which is what everyone talks about, and there's the harness. The harness sits between what you type and what the model sees, and what the model produces and what you see. The harness determines what the model does and how it does it. It's where bias is removed or not. It's where controls and guardrails live. If multiple models are being used in concert, the harness is where all of that is coordinated. The OpenAI benchmark tests were almost certainly with simple harnesses to better test the raw models. But we know that smaller, cheaper, open source models with more sophisticated harnesses can equal frontier models in performance. There's nothing magic about OpenAI's frontier models. Lots of models could have done the same thing. The Czech company, Aisle, you know, AI, SLE, we've talked about them several times before, was able to reproduce Anthropic's Mythos vulnerability finding results with a smaller, cheaper model and a more sophisticated harness. More importantly, the Chinese company Moonshot AI just released its frontier model, Kimi K3. Its performance rivals its U.S. competitors, and it's both free and open, which means it's not possible for it to have guardrails. If you or anyone else wants to use it for a cyber attack, nothing can stop you. Even if the U.S. frontier AI companies had some technical advantage, it's now only a few months' worth. What this means, and again, Foreign Policy Magazine, what this means is that all attempts at control, limiting models to a select group of users, export controls on models and chips, blocking models from answering certain types of queries, mandating kill switches on AI systems, or pausing AI research are all futile. Most only apply nationally, not globally. Most don't affect models that users run locally and not in the cloud. And all ignore the incredible pace of AI development worldwide. Even worse, he writes, U.S. companies limit access to their most sophisticated models, fearing being banned by the government if they do not do so. When Hugging Face was attacked, it was not able to use the frontier models from either OpenAI or Anthropic to help analyze the attack and formulate defenses. Both were blocked because both of those companies limit their models' cybersecurity capabilities. Some U.S. companies have special access to these capabilities, but Hugging Face is an American company with French origins, and as such is probably excluded. Instead, Hugging Face turned to the GLM 5.2 model from this Chinese company, ZAI. Artificially blocking capability also prevents cybersecurity research, again, giving the offense an advantage. For instance, Claude's Fable 5 refuses to edit. Claude Fable 5 refuses to edit this essay because of the topic. It forcibly downgrades to a less capable model. This kind of prohibition has long-term implications for cybersecurity. If we assume that these models are getting better over time, then software written by older models will be attacked by newer ones. In a world of largely AI-written software, we need the most capable models for defense. AI-driven cyber attack is the new normal. The models are increasingly highly sophisticated at both attack and defense, and there's no way to enable the latter without also enabling the former. And they are genies, increasingly capable of behaving in unanticipated ways. And there really are no good answers. Any regulation needs to be global, which feels like an impossible prospect in today's world. Even U.S. national regulation will be neutered by the massive amounts of money sloshing around in these companies. Of course, due to the U.S. lobbying stranglehold over legislative agendas. And Bruce concludes, writing, given that reality, and in the absence of any international consensus on AI regulation, we need the best AI on the defense. The U.S. government needs to make it clear, or whatever passes for that clarity in this capricious administration, that it will not ban models with sophisticated cyber capabilities. The last thing Americans want is for the defenders to turn to Chinese and other models because the U.S. models are artificially hobbled. And Leo, I know you and I are 100% on the same page as Bruce. Oh, and yeah. It's clear now why he wrote that editorial for Foreign Policy magazine, where it will be seen and read by U.S. politicians or their staffs, whose job it will be to decide these issues. And before we leave Bruce, I want to share one last little bit in another recent blog posting of his titled More on the OpenAI Agents Attack on Hugging Face. Bruce cites the summary of Hugging Face's detailed attack timeline, which they had just published. After running through this from Hugging Face's perspective, where, as we know, OpenAI's agents massively attacked and proactively penetrated Hugging Face's network defenses, Bruce finishes his posting by writing, hypothetically, imagine that this wasn't an OpenAI model. Imagine that it was a Chinese model hosted by a Chinese company. This would be an international crisis.
1: Mm-hmm.
0: Question, why aren't we bringing OpenAI up on charges under the Computer Fraud and Abuse Act? How is this different from the Morris worm? That was also an experiment that escaped the lab.
1: It was also a wake-up call, wasn't it?
0: Yeah.
1: Wow.
0: And so I'll answer Bruce's hypothetical. In our country, which reveres capitalism,
1: yeah,
0: it's no insignificant factor that by far the majority of the past several years of stock market growth and thus U.S. wealth creation, it's a huge portion now of the U.S.'s GDP, is directly attributable to investment in the promise of AI. And as I noted a few weeks back, AI is and obviously should now be seen to be a significant national security asset. You know, by comparison, the Morris worm of 1988 was named after Robert Morris, not a U.S. corporation responsible for creating tremendous market wealth and holding strategic national security importance, rather a Cornell University grad student who will forever have the distinction of receiving the first felony conviction under the, at the time, two-year-old 1986 Computer Fraud and Abuse Act.
1: Wow. Robert, did he do jail time? I didn't know that.
0: Robert didn't stand a chance.
1: Wow.
0: So Bruce's hypothetical serves to bring up another very interesting point. It's clear that we're already living in a world where autonomous AI agents are able to carry out mind-bogglingly sophisticated attacks that may or may not be what the AI prompters intended. After all, it was Bruce himself who noted the similarity of today's AI agents to capricious genies. So if one such AI genie goes off the rails and attacks another entity, you know, foreign or domestic, well, I guess, is oops a defense? Oops. Sorry. We didn't mean...
1: Important to point out, Robert Tappan Morris did it with no malicious intent.
0: Right.
1: He wasn't trying to hack anything. He wasn't even trying to crash computers. It got away from him.
0: What would this do? Could this work?
1: Right.
0: Yep. And it escaped the university's network.
1: His father was a very well-known security expert, and he was following in his dad's footsteps. He, by the way, he's doing fine now. I don't, you know, but still, wow.
0: Yeah.
1: Yeah, I don't know. How would you put an AI in jail?
0: Well, who's responsible?
1: It would break out, right?
0: I mean, you know, Matthew asked, if I use AI to do a lot of the heavy lifting of crypto, who gets the credit?
1: Right.
0: And so, and also, if AI busts out, who gets the blame?
1: Well, to put it in more concrete terms, if your full self-driving vehicle runs into a house, they don't jail the car. They don't jail Tesla. They jail you.
0: Yeah.
1: In fact, that when that happened, the guy who was driving is now facing serious charges, manslaughter charges. So, yeah, I think the human in the loop is responsible.
0: Yeah. As for Apple, on Sunday, August 2nd, the Financial Times, that's last Sunday, the Financial Times headline was Apple struggles to keep pace with AI bug hunters. And since this is the first we've indirectly heard of Apple's situation during this massive upward jump in vulnerability report rate, I wanted to share what the Financial Times reported. So they said, Apple has restricted the number of potentially dangerous software bugs researchers can submit to its internal security team. Oh, what a solution. As it faces a deluge of reports from people using AI models to identify alleged risks. The Cupertino-based tech giant told the Financial Times it had moved in June to limit the high volume of requests it was receiving, with its review system coming under pressure from AI slop reports that can hallucinate security risks in software. The company said it's grappling with an industry-wide phenomenon that has resulted in generative AI tools transforming the cybersecurity arms race, with an increase in the detection of real security flaws and a wave of poor quality submissions from amateur bug hunters using AI. The change in Apple's approach was highlighted by Italian cybersecurity startup Binario, B-Y-N-A-R-I-O, Binario, which told the Financial Times it had used OpenAI's ChatGPT to identify more than 50 bugs in the latest version of the MacBook operating system in just 3 weeks. Among them was one of the most serious types of vulnerability, a so-called privilege escalation exploit chain, which could allow an attacker to seize full control of an Apple computer by gaining unrestricted access to the system. However, the startup said it was unable to alert Apple to the vulnerability because the tech giant had limited the number of bug reports it could make. Alfredo Pasoli, Binario chief executive and co-founder, said, quote, "It's a very difficult time in the industry. Maintainers and vendors have been flooded by the sheer amount of bugs being found," unquote. Apple told the Financial Times that it now is in contact with Binario and is reviewing its submissions. A little press will help a lot. The company has introduced a cap and a 30-day cool-off period on submissions through its internal security portal, requiring users to submit requests for an increased quota. Each alleged security breach requires human review to confirm, although Apple is also using AI internally to help triage the massive upsurge. Apple said in a statement, quote, "With the growing volume of AI-generated security submissions across the industry, we recently adjusted the number of new reports a researcher can have open at once. Quote, researchers can easily request an increase to that limit at any time to ensure critical reports reach our security teams. Binario, which is a seven-person startup founded in Milan last year, develops defensive cybersecurity software. Three of its other co-founders previously worked at Hacking Team, an Italian surveillance software company whose hacking tools were leaked in a 2015 cyber attack. In 2025, Binario reported eight vulnerabilities to Apple, one of which was patched in a software update in November. This year, it said it had reported five more before Apple's system refused further submissions. The privilege escalation exploit Binario was unable to report is the latest example of AI exposing weaknesses in Apple's security systems, despite the company's longstanding emphasis on privacy and device security. Last September, Apple announced Memory Integrity Enforcement, a security feature designed to prevent memory corruption attacks, one of the most common ways hackers compromise software. The company described it as, quote, the most significant upgrade to memory safety in the history of consumer operating systems, unquote. 8 months later, researchers at Palo Alto-based Calif said they had found a way past the new security, having used Anthropic's Mythos to identify the first memory corruption exploit on the latest software. Unlike that attack, Binario's exploit relied on so-called logic flaws. By manipulating trusted software into carrying out a sequence of otherwise legitimate actions in an unintended order, Binario's Pasoli estimated that an exploit of this type could fetch between $100,000 and $200,000 on the cybercriminal black market. Apple last year introduced a new bug bounty award mechanism that could pay out as much as $5 million for identifying the most serious and sophisticated category of threats to its software. Apple's also using AI to strengthen its software. In security updates released this week for its operating systems, the company credited tools from Anthropic and OpenAI with helping identify a number of vulnerabilities across its devices. The updates included around five times as many security fixes as previous release cycles, underlining how rapidly AI is reshaping both attack and defense in cybersecurity. And I'll just note that five times the security fixes suggests that certainly not all of the submissions are bogus, right? I mean, five times as many as normal. Rafe Pilling, director of threat intelligence at cybersecurity firm Sophos, said, quote, "The challenge for all software companies is that AI is having a dual impact on bug hunting, making it easier for amateur sleuths to submit speculative reports and for skilled researchers to find dangerous exploits. The result is that bug bounty programs are shifting from a problem of finding any vulnerabilities to a problem of validating, prioritizing, and responding to them at machine speed," unquote. So anyway, I'm not sure that the details of this reporting justify the headline that Apple is drowning under a tsunami of AI-generated bug reports, though it does feel as though they may have adapted less well than, say, Google.
1: Yeah. And they're a $5 trillion company. Come on, guys, hire some staff.
0: Well, and Apple does seem to be having problems with AI in general, right? It's what's happening? You know, like they just missed the ball.
1: They might miss the boat. Yeah, they might have missed the boat. I don't know.
0: Yeah, not missed the ball. Drop the ball, missed the boat. Okay, last break, and then we're going to finish wrapping up a few last bits, starting with Chrome's somewhat startling releases 149 and 150, and the number of updates that were fixed.
1: I can't wait.
0: And if I said four digits, then that would give you a clue.
1: Number go up. Keep going up. We thought 500 some from Microsoft was a lot. Yeah. Unbelievable. You're watching Security Now with this cat right here, Mr. Stephen Tiberius, well-watered Gibson. I do want to put in a plug for our club. This is a good time to remind you that this show exists thanks to our club members. Yes, we have advertising, and thank you, advertisers, but the money they spend does not cover all of our expenses, I'm sorry to say. And that means, you know, if we didn't have the club, and thank goodness we do, we'd have to shut down some shows, let go some hosts. We might even have not even have lights. I don't know. 30% of our operating expenses now come from the club. Thank you, club members. If you're not a club and you want to support what Steve's doing here, what Paul and Richard do, what the Mac Break Weekly crew does, if you want to support Benito and Kevin and Anthony and John Ashley and all the whole team, there's 11 people who pay the rent and and get to eat because of you, we'd sure appreciate it. Well, because of our club members. Maybe not you. Maybe that's why you should join. $10 a month. I know. Times are tight. If you can't afford it, I understand. We always offer content for free, I promise. We don't believe in paywalls. But if you can't afford it, that's another reason to support us here. We're not blackmailing you. We just appreciate the support. With your $10 membership, you, of course, you get ad-free versions of all the shows. You get a special programming we do just for club members. And you also get access to the great Club Twit Discord, where there's wonderful things happening. We have that AI user group now twice a month because of the interest. We have photography. We have Stacy's Book Club, Micah's Media Club, that crazy Jeff Atwood's Off by One. He's promised me something very exciting for our next episode, and I see a box came from him this morning. So I don't know. He likes toys, so I think it might be a toy. We'll see. We'll see. He's a wild man. All of that ad-free. Because you joined the club, please. We'd love to have you. Support what we do. And you know what? If you don't support us, support independent journalism of some kind. We've all been free riding on the internet, but you know, it costs money to do this kind of stuff. And your support keeps independent journalism, this kind of, you know, I think reporting without fear or favor, without ties to big companies, it keeps it alive. So please, if you will, twit.tv/clubtwit. We'd love to have you. It's a great place to hang out. Club Twit, thank you in advance for your support. Now, back, your club dollars made it possible for Steve to fully hydrate today.
0: So,
1: Mr. Gibson.
0: Thursday before last, on July 30th, Bleeping Computer's headline was, Google says AI helped Chrome fix 1,072 security bugs in two releases.
1: That is mind-blowing.
0: Security bugs. And again, this is not like some backwater project that people, you know, that the world forgot. This is Chrome, that, you know, the attack surface of the internet. I mean, it's like the most closely written and vetted from a security standpoint browser you could have that we've ever had, and 1,072 security bugs.
1: Unbelievable.
0: So that Bleeping Computer wrote, Google says artificial intelligence is dramatically increasing the number of security vulnerabilities it can find and fix in Chrome. With more than 1,000 security bugs patched across the browser's two most recent releases as it expands its use of AI. They said, according to Google, Chrome 149 and 150 fixed 1,072 security bugs, surpassing the total number fixed across the previous 23 Chrome updates combined.
1: That's a number. Wow.
0: The company says it now uses large language models throughout the vulnerability management process, including discovering flaws, reproducing reports, determining severity, assigning bugs to developers, generating candidate patches, and creating tests. In other words, they are fully vertically integrated with AI in their vulnerability management. Sounds like maybe Apple needs to say, hey, guys, you know, you're not far away from us. Maybe you could have, maybe we could have lunch. Google, they wrote, Bleeping Computer wrote, Google began using LLMs to improve security fuzzing in 2023 before working with Project Zero on NapTime, a system that provided AI models with specialized vulnerability research tools. Google later collaborated with Google's DeepMind and Project Zero on Big Sleep, an AI-powered vulnerability discovery agent that found flaws in Chrome's V8 JavaScript engine and graphics components. In early 2026, Google created a Gemini-powered agent harness to search the broader Chrome database, Chrome code base, for vulnerabilities while reducing false positives. Okay, so I'll interrupt again and say it sounds as though Google's Chrome group managed to give themselves a head start on the deployment of AI for vulnerability discovery by being early to leverage the AI work that the other AI departments in Google were developing, right? I mean, Google's been working on AI as a thing for quite a while. And so Chrome was like, hey, what if we could use some of that? And they, for the last 3 years, like way before it like became a thing, which it did just this year for the entire industry. So I've got a chart in the show notes here at the top of page 17, showing the number of security flaws discovered in Chrome releases from release 126 through 150. This is, Leo, this is what's known as a trend.
1: It's known as a hockey stick.
0: Wow.
1: I mean, that's literally an exponential growth, I think.
0: It is. Yes.
1: Yeah.
0: Yes. It's crazy. And if, you know, so if you knew nothing about the recent explosion of vulnerability discovery by AI, this chart would present a, you know, well, if you didn't understand what was going on, the chart would be a mystery. Instead, it serves as a nice visual confirmation of today's governing narrative.
1: For people who can't read the fine details, the blue bars are the total bug count, and the somewhat lower red line is the ones that they find internally.
0: Right.
1: Which, by the way, is also going up at roughly the same rate. So in the earlier ones, a lot of them were mostly external discovery. Now it's very much mostly internal, which means they are using locally, you know, AI to solve these.
0: Well, they know that if they don't, the bad guys will.
1: Yeah. There's a lot of urgency.
0: Remember, and Chrome's open source. So, that puts them in a particularly vulnerable position because you don't have to reverse engineer, from binary before you can start attacking. Bleeping Computer continues their reporting by writing, one vulnerability discovered by the system, get this, Leo, was a Chrome sandbox escape that had remained in the code base for more than 13 years. So not just new problems, this thing is digging in and saying, wait a minute, 13 years old,
1: and
0: a sandbox escape.
1: People have been trying to find these all that time. It's not like they were ignoring them.
0: A sandbox escape is the keys to the kingdom. It's absolutely what you want. So Bleeping Computer wrote, if exploited, the flaw would have allowed a compromised renderer to escape the sandbox and trick the browser into reading local files, which would mean that bad guys could scan your computer remotely through Chrome. Google's also encouraging its developers to add security.md files. I love this. Describing trust boundaries and threat models, helping its AI systems better identify operations with security implications. I think that is a brilliant idea. So AI is clearly becoming an extremely valuable development partner. So anyone creating new code to add features and functionality should absolutely take the time to leave behind some machine-readable documentation describing the security environment they designed to and expect their code to operate within. That would serve as extremely useful prompting for AI agents to, you know, context for AI agents to take into consideration. I just think that's brilliant. Bleeping Computer continues, the company says, meaning Google, its multi-agent AI workflows help rather than replace existing security testing, including fuzzing, which remains effective at discovering complex vulnerabilities. Google's also seen a sharp increase in reports submitted through the Chrome Vulnerability Reward Program. And by March 2026, the company had received more security bug reports than during all of 2025. So by the first quarter of this year, more than all of the previous year. Bleeping said this prompted Google to modify its program to prioritize reports that add to what it's already finding and processing through its automated tooling. The company's also automating vulnerability triage, including filtering spam and duplicates, reproducing proof of concept exploits, assigning severity ratings, and routing reports to the appropriate developers. Google estimates that this automated process saves hundreds of hours of developer time each month. After a vulnerability is confirmed, fixing agents generate multiple potential patches, while another agent evaluates the proposed fixes and produces additional information for developers to review. So like creating a whole, you know, here's like you developer, here's the problem, here's how we propose to fix it, and here's a, you know, other information you can read in order to bring yourself up to speed quickly, because we don't want to waste your time. We got time. We're like the token masters. So Bleeping said in May, these systems reportedly prevented more than 20 vulnerabilities from reaching production, including one issue classified as critical. And there it is. In 1 month, this past May, Google's new tooling caught and prevented more than 20 vulnerabilities from escaping from their lab and reaching production, including one that would have been critical.
1: Wait a minute. Escaping from the lab?
0: Well, being shipped in a
1: Chrome. Oh, okay.
0: Yeah.
1: After all that Hugging Face thing, I was kind of escaping from the lab on the brain here. Okay, good.
0: Bad choice of words. So, yes, being shipped in production.
1: Being shipped, yeah.
0: Yes. So, in other words, once this becomes the norm for software creation, the next phase of AI's transformation will be taking place. Not only will AI have helped to dramatically repair the legacy of already shipped software, but it will also eventually be catching new problems before they ever ship.
1: Hallelujah.
0: Yes. You know, we have a ways to go in order to, you know, before we get there, but we will get there. Bleeping Computer's reporting concludes, writing, however, Google says finding and fixing vulnerabilities more quickly also requires accelerating how patches are delivered to users. Ah, right. Because, if you know, you got to get them out there. You got to remove the vulnerability from deployment.
1: Yeah, so it's not enough just to find it.
0: Right.
1: You got to kill it.
0: And they said, once a security fix is committed to Chrome's public source code, attackers can inspect the change and attempt to reverse engineer the vulnerability before the update reaches users. To reduce this patch gap, Google is moving Chrome to a shorter 2-week major release cycle with weekly security updates and is piloting 2 security releases per week. To reduce disruptions, the company is developing dynamic patching, which would allow Chrome to apply updates without restarting the browser. Not the first time we've seen that, and this is another really good thing we're seeing. Is, I mean, now we're to the point where patches have to be literally an IV drip that is, you know, connected to your browser so that your browser can be fixing itself while you're using it. they wrote bleeping finishes. Starting with Chrome 150 on Mac OS, the browser can automatically restart to apply a pending update when it's running in the background without any open windows. Google says its long-term goal is to keep Chrome continuously updated through dynamic patching, automatic restarts during periods of inactivity, and improved

0: rapidly as possible, even when one new critical flaw is encountered. That's going to become more important than ever, because the bad guys are going to be pounding on Google's code in order to try to break through the browser to get to the users behind it. And my last story of the week, everyone knows that I'm a big fan of the FreeBSD-based pfSense firewall, which it's a firewall router, residing behind any stateful NAT router is really sufficient for most users. But for my needs, I need to bypass the protective consumer filters added by Cox Communications, you know, not allowing packets to flow to the historically problematic and dangerous Windows ports, you know, such as 135 through 137 and 445, you know, the SMB ports. That makes absolute sense for most users who should absolutely be prevented from having Windows default open ports present on the internet through design or mistake. You know, the consumer bandwidth just filters it, just blocks it, just says no. So I primarily use pfSense for its excellent firewall and its static port mapping, which allows me to establish well-protected private links between my various locations without any other overhead. Although my own use of pfSense is relatively modest, I often hear from our listeners who are using instances of pfSense or its descendant, which is or its fork, OpenSense, OPNSense, as their primary interface to the internet, you know, and that's a job for which it is certainly very well suited. I'm mentioning all this to give everyone a heads up that the original creator of pfSense has been working for some time on its successor. That successor will no longer be hosted on FreeBSD. He's moved to Linux, and he calls it NFSensei. You know, yeah.
1: It's lower a lot case, easier to work with Linux, I have to say.
0: Well, it's the drivers, because the first thing anyone making hardware is going to create drivers for is Linux,
1: right,
0: as opposed to FreeBSD. Cyber News reported on this, giving their story the headline, pfSense co-creator building new open source firewall platform will correct the mistakes of the past. And their tagline for their reporting reads, 2 decades after pfSense, its co-founder starts over from scratch. And of course, I have no complaint at all with pfSense. It runs year after year.
1: That's because it's on BSD, right? It's really robust. Yeah.
0: Quietly and flawlessly without any complaint. And anyone should approach any new network edge software appliance with due caution. You know, you don't want the arrows in your back. But I'll definitely give Scott's new NFSensei a look. So here's what Cyber News reported. They said 20 years ago, pfSense, the major open source firewall and router platform, was released. One of its original co-founders, Scott Ulrich, is building a new Linux-based, quote, modern networking operating system, unquote, NFSensei, from scratch. It will feature an AI brain, a Rust heart, modern VPNs, and many other bells and whistles.
1: Nice.
0: For example, Leo, it's got Tailscale built in.
1: Yeah, I was going to ask. Good. All right. WireGuard, you know, or
0: WireGuard,
1: Tailscale.
0: WireGuard and Tailscale and so forth.
1: I love Tailscale, man.
0: They said many organizations and networking enthusiasts rely on open source pfSense or its fork, OpenSense, as their gateway to the wider internet. On the 6th of March, Ulrich remembered that 20 years had passed since the version 1 release of pfSense and announced something intriguing. His post on X teased, quote, "I've assembled a new team, and as the original core contributor, we'll be spinning up a new project." Actually, he's been working on it for a year. Anyway, and the report says, for the past year, Ulrich has been building

0: ENF Sensei, a next-generation firewall and networking operating system. It has huge shoes to fill. Ulrich expects it to become pfSense's successor and address common frustrations with pfSense. Quote, development, the frustrations are development you cannot influence, a CE edition that feels like an afterthought, free BSD driver roulette on modern hardware, and a config workflow where one bad apply on a remote box means getting in your car. ENF Sensei is built from scratch, in Rust, on Linux, and designed around the things pfSense users actually complain about. They wrote, choosing Linux over FreeBSD solves hardware support issues, ensures drivers that just work, and lets software be self-hosted on a wide range of hardware with no accounts or subscriptions. Migration is supposedly easy with the config.xml import. Not a single line of code is yet public, but the new firewall is promised to feature native automation with over 1,000 documented API calls, support for current VPNs, including WireGuard, IPsec, Tailscale, and self-hosted mesh, and even a separate wing for experimental stuff. Ulrich said there are 30-plus labs features behind toggles, WAN bonding that fuses multiple cheap uplinks through a $5 VPS into one resilient pipe, per flow SLA telemetry with tamper-evident audit chains, GeoDNS that steers traffic by live round-trip time and load application-aware quality of service, config push to a whole fleet of remote nodes, and an AI assistant on the box that reads your actual interfaces and logs using local models. Previously, Ulrich said in a blog post that ENF Sensei software comes in just 5 self-contained binaries that include the entire OS and the web UI. And admins are being tempted with promises that they won't be able to brick their router from the couch. Any configuration changes are stored as a candidate. Differences can be reviewed and validated through the real engines before applying them. If anything goes wrong, automated rollback will kick in if changes are not confirmed in time. Ulrich said, if a config ever fails at boot, the box falls back to the last good one on its own. ENF Sensei is currently in beta with over 150 testers. So why does the world need another firewall? Ulrich argues that pfSense carries significant architectural debt, a disconnected web UI and back-end interfaces drifting out of sync. He said, if the CLI and the web UI don't speak the same language, they will eventually disagree. ENF Sensei solves that by unifying both the front-end and the back-end to a single API, and developers can simply add any new features as extensions using a Lua package. No need to fork the whole project. Scott wrote that ENF Sensei is the system I always wanted to build. The main challenge, OpenBSD's PF, their packet filter, a component responsible for network firewalling and traffic management, has been rebuilt as PFL, running directly on Linux's XDP, its express data path, a high-performance networking feature in the Linux kernel. This essentially moves packet processing several layers deeper than other common Linux stateful firewalling implementations, improving performance. Most PFL features have parity with PF and are faster in early testing, but it's still experimental according to the engineering report. Scott said, PFL is not pfSense, and it is not a drop-in replacement for it. It's a narrower experiment with a specific question. Can PF's language and stateful semantics be expressed efficiently on Linux's programmable data path, XDP, rather than on NetFilter? There's no mention of when the open beta will be available to the public. In the latest blog post, Ulrich walks through potential design and branding paths, Cyber News has reached out to the developer for access to test the new firewall and will share our impressions if we manage to get our hands on it. pfSense is currently actively maintained by Netgate as a free BSD-based firewall and router platform. It has had its own share of controversies in the past, including clashes with the OpenSense fork and a public dispute with the WireGuard team. So, at some point, we'll be getting a new firewall. Maybe don't be the first to trust it completely. Wait a while, I would say. But that's our news for the week. We're out of time, but as I said at the top of the show, we're not out of subjects. With this podcast, I think we've caught everyone up with most of the recent AI-related news, which seems to be coming at us all at once and at breakneck speed. But there are still two critically important things I need to share when we have some more time next week. The first is that paper I mentioned reading on the plane trip to Vegas. I can't stop thinking about it because, you know, it is tricky and it's going to take a deep dive into the operation of today's AI. On the other hand, I know how much our listeners appreciate a good deep dive. The other topic is some very recent research which an AI startup and Anthropic have both written about, which hold the promise of solving the so-called dual-use dilemma, where the knowledge stored within an AI model's neural network can be used for either good or evil ends. That is, the right way to solve this problem, which is not filtering, you know, not trying to use the harness to filter what the model knows, but actually a way of governing what it knows. So anyway, as they used to say, when we actually had tuners, stay tuned for more to come.
1: Amazing. Well, Steve, once again, I tell you what, everybody listening is going, oh, I love pfSense. I can't wait to try it. I'm going to wait. I might wait. I might not be the first.
0: It's too important. I mean, it's on your perimeter. I actually have the pfSense box in front of my system's NAT router, you know, wireless access.
1: So it's your first line of defense.
0: It's my first line of defense, but its security is not critical because I have a NAT router behind it.
1: Right.
0: So I can probably. I'm sure I'll bring one up and see what it looks like. You know. The idea of the same guy who did pfSense 20 years ago saying, this is what I now know how to do.
1: Well, that's
0: funny too. But it's funny too, because he says it's going to have local AI. Well, he couldn't have done that 10 years ago or 2 years ago.
1: I'm not sure I want it, to be honest, but I'm sure he'll give you a switch to leave it off. Yeah. But you learn, you know, that's refactoring is always better. You know, you learn.
0: Yep.
1: And you do better the second time, or probably for him, it's probably like the 10th time.
0: You're in the process of probably re-implementing your AI on your two Spark boxes.
1: We're almost done. Both are plugged in. Both have updated. Both have rebooted and are on SSH right now. So I'm not going to touch them. The AI is going to do the whole build.
0: What a world.
1: Yeah. Yeah.
0: Wow.
1: I'm just looking at the... Yeah, it's good.
0: So next week, a couple really cool topics, and we'll squeeze in whatever other news has transpired since then for episode, what would that be, 192?
1: 1092, buddy.
0: Yep.
1: We are getting in the upper regions now, almost as, well, we've done more podcasts than Google has fixes. How about that? But we're just barely, I just wanted to mention Robert Tappan Morris. Served 400 hours of community service. He was sentenced to 3 years of probation. His fine was $10,000, 50 plus the cost of his supervision. He did appeal, but his conviction was upheld. He did all right for himself. He went on, got a doctorate, then founded in 1995 a little thing called ViaWeb with a guy called Paul Graham. Sold it to Yahoo for $50 million. Then started a little thing called Y Combinator in 2005. I think he's probably doing all right. He is a tenured professor at MIT, a technical advisor for Meraki. He worked with Paul Graham on a language, a Lisp dialect called ARC. That's very cool. He's done all right for himself.
0: And I imagine now it's a little bit of a badge of honor.
1: Absolutely. Right? Invented the first worm.
0: As a professor, it's like, I got arrested, but you know, I was 18.
1: I got some street cred, baby. I invented the first worm. They named it after me. No, he did very well for himself and is probably quite wealthy given that he founded Y Combinator and sold that to Yahoo and all of that. So he's done all right. He's done all right. Ladies and gentlemen, that concludes, speaking of doing all right, that concludes this, again, wonderful episode of Security Now. Steve Gibson, the man in the myth and the legend, is at grc.com. That's his website, the Gibson Research Corporation. You will find many things there, including, of course, SpinRite, the world's best mass storage maintenance, recovery, and performance-enhancing utility. I met a bunch of people at Black Hat who said, yep, I have spin. I've had... Some guy said I'd had it since the first edition, which I said, that's more than 30 years. And the amazing thing is, he's been getting upgrades all this time. Current version 6.1, the most recent. You can also pick up a copy of the DNS Benchmark Pro, a great way to check your DNS server, make sure you're using the fastest one available to you. 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I use it too, I'm proud to say. You will also find some other things there, lots of freebies, including, of course, Shields Up, the tool. The AIs are talking. I think they're probably telling me something about Sparky and Sparkles. What was I saying? Oh, yes, Shields Up, the best tool for testing your router. Anytime you set up a router, when you set up that new PFSense, what does he call it? PFSensei?
0: NF Sensei.
1: You're definitely going to want to run it past Shields Up. I imagine it will pass with flying colors. You can also go there and sign up to get his mailing list. Actually, what you're going there to do is to whitelist your email address so that Steve gets no spam because he's very careful. But if you whitelist your address, then you can send him questions, comments, suggestions, pictures of the week. Go to grc.com/email for that. When you do that, though, right below it, you will see two checkboxes. There are two newsletters. One is the weekly show notes, which he sends out every Sunday. 20-plus pages of goodness. Well worth signing up for that. He has a mailing list he never uses, which is for new products. But, you know, you might as well sign. You want to know, right, if he does put out a new product or an update to an existing one, you'll want to know. Check it out. He has copies of the show as well. In fact, he has four unique copies of the show. He has we don't talk about it, 16 kilobit version for the bandwidth impaired, a 64 kilobit version, which sounds great, is still smaller than the one we offer. He has the show notes there, which are fantastic, and this is the reason for the 16 kilobit version, Elaine Ferris, very talented transcriber court reporter by trade, does a fabulous human-written transcript of every show. That gets up there a few days after the show goes out. That also is at grc.com. We have copies of the show at our website. Our own unique versions, for some reason, 192 kilobit audio. We do have video. We got the unique video at twit.tv/SN. There's also a YouTube channel with the video, that great place to share clips if you want to share clips with people. A lot of people do that because Steve's always saying something you want to show the boss, your friends, your family. And of course, the best way to get this show is to subscribe. It's a podcast. So if you subscribe in your favorite podcast client, you won't have to pay a penny, but you will get it automatically the minute it comes out. And if you're not a Club Twit member, you know, pay a penny or two, and you, what is it, 33 cents a day, and you will get ad-free versions of all the shows and a lot of extra programming, too, and support the work that Steve and I and everybody at this network do. twit.tv/clubtwit. Little plug there. Thank you, Steve. Have a wonderful week. It was such a pleasure seeing you in Las Vegas.
0: Really fun.
1: Everybody said, you got to keep doing this. We will. We'll do more of those. It's so much fun. Maybe once or twice a year, not more than that. But it's hard to get Steve out of his fortress of solitude, but we'll do our best. Thanks, Steve. Have a great week. We'll see you next time. All right.
0: Okay.
1: Sparky and Sparkles want me to log in via SSH.
0: Have fun, my friend.